0: At the end of the school year. Today we'll bring you the latest on why this is happening now and what could come next. Then how communities in western Kansas are dealing with the aftermath of recent ICE enforcement in that part of the state. Later, after the USDA admitted in 1997 that its programs had routinely discriminated against black farmers, tens of thousands of them sued the federal government. Despite winning that lawsuit, many Kansas families are still waiting for their money. We'll learn more from the podcast, A People's History of Kansas City. We'll get you up to date after the news.
1: Live from NPR News in Washington, I'm Ryland Barton. President Trump says he's going to start paying for campaign-style ads himself instead of with taxpayer dollars, as he's been doing in recent weeks. In a post on Truth Social today, Trump says the practice of using taxpayer money for the ads is, quote, a rather standard thing to do. Legal experts say that is not the case. Now Trump says he'll use money raised by MAGA Inc., a super PAC supporting himself and Republican candidates. Iran says it has received a U.S. proposal to reopen the Strait of Hormuz. There was no immediate comment from the U.S., as NPR's Hadil Alshalchi reports.
2: Iran's Speaker of Parliament and lead negotiator Mahmoud Ghalibaf said Iran received a U.S. proposal via mediators, but did not provide any further details. Ghalibaf added that the U.S. had to agree to the country's conditions before any deal would be made. Last month, Iran had put forward an agreement to reopen the Strait of Hormuz within 7 days if the U.S. met its terms. President Trump rejected the plan, but said he was willing to continue talks. Many of Iran's demands mirror those in a June memorandum of understanding that fell apart a month later. They include easing of U.S. sanctions, an end to a U.S. naval blockade, and unfreezing of Iranian assets in return for reopening the strait. Hadil Alshalchi, NPR News, Istanbul.
1: The Supreme Court began a new term today. The High Court heard a case over whether local governments can sue oil and gas companies for climate change costs. Boulder, Colorado officials argue that companies like Suncor and Exxon should be accountable for climate-related disasters. The companies claim the Clean Air Act gives the federal government regulatory power, not states. There are only hours left for eligible voters to register for next month's midterm elections in some parts of the country. As NPR Hansilo Wong reports, election officials also recommend those already registered to pay close attention to any further deadlines.
3: Today is the last chance for eligible voters to register or update their registration in American Samoa, Arizona, Indiana, and Ohio, plus many southern states. They include Arkansas, Florida, Georgia, Kentucky, Mississippi, South Carolina, Tennessee, and Texas. And later this week, there are more voter registration deadlines for the midterm elections. Missouri closes registration this Wednesday. Oklahoma's deadline is Friday, and signups in Delaware and Saturday. If you're already registered, you can confirm your status by visiting your state or territory's official election website. Election officials recommend checking before the deadline, especially if you recently moved, changed your name, or haven't voted in a while. Hansilo Wong, NPR News.
1: Former White House Press Secretary Caroline Leavitt is joining Fox News as a contributor. At 29, she was the youngest person to serve as press secretary. She left the role at the end of August. Leavitt follows Kayleigh McEnany, the former Trump press secretary who joined Fox in 2021. Leavitt said she looks forward to sharing her perspective with Fox's audience. This is NPR News from Washington. Incumbent Brazilian President Luiz Inácio Lula da Silva will face Senator and Trump ally Flávio Bolsonaro during a runoff election for the presidency. Bolsonaro is the son of former President Jair Bolsonaro, who's in prison for attempting a coup after he lost the 2022 election. The runoff election is on October 25th. European diplomats say they are staying put in Kyiv. That's despite the Russian government saying over the weekend that people who stay are putting themselves in danger as its attacks on the city intensify. Terry Schultz reports.
4: The European Union's ambassador to Ukraine, Katerina Maternova, says all 25 EU countries with ambassadors in Kyiv are planning to maintain their presence despite the threat. Maternova said the EU's own representatives are also staying. In coordinated messages, many EU ambassadors issued personal statements on social media as well, saying they, quote, take note with concern of the Russian Foreign Ministry's threat against diplomats and foreign citizens in Ukraine, and reminding Russia it is bound by international conventions and laws not to attack civilians. We stay in Kyiv is the final sentence in the replicated texts. Last year, the EU delegation building in Kyiv, along with a residential block where many staff live, were severely damaged by a Russian missile strike. For NPR News, I'm Terry Schultz in Brussels.
1: Italian Premier Giorgia Meloni has applied to trademark her voice in a bid to bolster protections against AI-generated deepfakes. The application includes a short audio recording.
5: Io sono Giorgia Meloni.
1: That's I am Giorgia Meloni. Meloni has repeatedly warned about the dangers of deepfakes. This is NPR News from Washington.
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7: This is KCUR 89.3. I'm Nomeen Ujiadine. Kansas City's new outreach program for homelessness has gotten more funding. KCUR's Savannah Holly Bates reports the city has one of the highest chronically unsheltered populations per capita in the country.
8: Unsheltered homelessness has increased in the city by 174% since COVID, the highest rate in Kansas City's history. The city started the Housing Gateway program, a public-private partnership to reduce homelessness, in February. Kevin Barth is the chairman and CEO of Commerce Bank. He says the city contributed $4 million to the program, and the private sector has raised more than $11 million.
9: And it's primarily a humanitarian issue, but it also becomes an economic development issue. No one has said no to supporting this.
8: The city has a goal of raising $26 million for Housing Gateway in its first year. It's developing a municipal housing voucher program to get more people out of chronic homelessness.
7: In Kansas and Missouri, some chemical and coal plants have received exemptions to Biden-era rules meant to rein in air pollution. Neighborhood groups say it's putting their health at risk. Harvest Public Media's Celia Yopis-Jepson reports.
10: The Trump administration has given many steel, chemical, and other kinds of facilities waivers from air pollution rules. It has also started retooling and repealing some of the rules. Residents like Patricia Shuba say the move puts their health at risk. The coal plant near her house in Labadie, Missouri, will no longer face stricter limits on toxic metals.
11: We feel like we're being sacrificed. We're being sacrificed for profits of corporations and the energy industry.
10: Environmental groups are suing to hold on to the Biden-era rules.
7: More than 450 faculty, staff, and graduate students at the University of Kansas have signed a letter saying they don't want the school to close its daycare center in Lawrence. KU says the Hilltop Child Development Center will close at the end of the month, citing significant financial concerns. Psychology professor Nancy Hamilton signed on to that letter. She also wrote one of her own to Chancellor Doug Girard.
12: I would urge him to pause closure.
7: Girard says KU has formed a working group to consider solutions. The Lawrence Times reports the daycare has been in turmoil for more than a year, with some parents and staff members raising health and safety concerns. Hilltop serves 121 families. Kansas officials are stepping in to stabilize the Ogallala Aquifer in the southwestern part of the state, despite the wishes of the local conservation district. Groundwater Management District 3 covers all of southwest Kansas. That region averages the largest declines in the aquifer. The district has responded to a new law by submitting its first district-wide water saving plan, but the state has criticized the plan twice, saying it's not aggressive enough. Trevor Ehring is a civil engineer for the district.
13: The state was there at every meeting throughout the whole 3 years, and to wait until right when the thing is due to start voicing criticism is not very fair, and it's very ridiculous.
7: Ehring says the district is looking at all options, including a lawsuit against the state, but officials hope to implement parts of the plan soon to save water as soon as possible. This is KCUR.
0: Good morning and welcome to Up to Date on KCUR 89.3. I'm Steve Kraske. The leaders of Olathe Public Schools have decided to shut down six schools. They say they have little choice. The district has the same number of students that it had in 2001, but operates nine more schools than it did then. Some parents, though, aren't happy. They say that the decision was rushed. We'll get a rundown this morning. Also today, the aftermath of the ice crackdown in western Kansas, and a new episode of A People's History of Kansas City looks at black farmers who were discriminated against by their own government but have yet to be compensated. First up, here's a quick recap of yesterday's Chiefs game against the big Raiders from Chiefs insider Pete Sweeney.
14: The Kansas City Chiefs improved to 4-0 on the 2026 NFL season with a 30-27 win over the Las Vegas Raiders. I'm Pete Sweeney with three things that stood out. First thing this week, once again, is Kenneth Walker. That's now 3 of 4 games with at least 170 scrimmage yards in the single game. One of the most important plays of this afternoon, with the Chiefs trailing at the end of the third quarter, 76 yards down the field to set up the go-ahead score. And though things would get a single game, one of the most important plays of this afternoon, with the Chiefs trailing at the end of the third quarter,

0: place. They have the veteran quarterback in Kirk Cousins, the defensive piece in Max Crosby. Cousins behind the scenes, much like Alex Smith did for Patrick Mahomes, is molding the future in Fernando Mendoza. And I just don't think these Raiders are going anywhere. And it might be as early as this season. I know the Chiefs play the Raiders again, as they do every year in the regular season. But to me, on Sunday, the Chiefs beat a team that's going to compete to make the playoffs. Last point, just because the Chiefs are perfect 4-0 doesn't mean everything is perfect. And I think there are things to figure out moving forward. First of all, the protection of Patrick Mahomes. I know Kingsley Suamataia didn't play in this game due to a coach's decision, but the protection needed to be better for Patrick Mahomes all game. I also thought the other side, the defensive line, they have not had a sack since week one. The pressure on the opposing quarterback needs to be there, and that is something the Chiefs are going to have to improve if they want to make a Super Bowl run in 2026. For now, though, they can enjoy their bye week with a perfect 4-0 record. For the Kansas City Star, I'm Pete Sweeney.
1: 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This is Up to Date on KCUR 89.3. I'm Steve Kraske. Last week, the Olathe Public Schools Board approved the closure of six schools, five elementary schools, and one middle school. Margaret Malott of the Johnson County Post was at the school board meeting on Thursday, and she's here to join us and discuss what's happening in the school district and why. Margaret, good to have you. Welcome to Up to Date.
2: Thank you so much for having me, Steve.
1: So which schools are going to close next year in Olathe?
2: So it's five elementary schools and one middle school. So the five elementary schools are Heritage, Scarborough, Black Bob, Tomahawk, and Walnut Grove. And then the lone middle school is Indian Trail Middle.
1: Okay. So what's the school district saying about why this was determined to be necessary?
2: So we're seeing these trends across the U.S. of declining birth rate, which is resulting in reduction of these kindergarten classes that are entering the schools. And then also in Olathe, you're seeing rising home prices. So younger families are less able to move to the community. But you still are seeing children that are maybe a little bit older, so at the middle school and high school levels, moving into the district after a certain point. And then the other sort of big item is the chronic underfunding of special education. Districts across Kansas have been dealing with this since, I believe, 2011, and it should be funded at 90%, but the state has not been meeting that state legal requirement. And so these districts have had to move funding from other pots of money to help fill in that gap. So those sort of culmination of factors has resulted in the need to make changes to help make the dollar stretch more for students in the district.
1: Why do you think these six schools in particular, Margaret, were picked to be closed?
2: So the process that they had was they first had a 110-person committee that decided or recommended how many schools would close. That got increased when they whittled that group down to the steering committee, which was about 20 people, and that group recommended the six schools for closure. That group cited the age of the buildings, necessary improvements that some of those buildings needed, as well as different enrollment projections and trends that they've seen for these specific buildings. Yeah. However, parents feel that some of that information isn't enough, or that some of the information provided from those meetings doesn't really speak to the conversations that these committees had, and parents want some of that information filled for their own knowledge.
1: You know, a transition plan for students who will be changing schools wasn't released until just the other night. What are parents saying about it?
2: So that was something that parents had requested at the September 22nd public input hearing for these closures, is there was a lot of parents who were concerned with no boundaries having been decided yet. That's the next step in the process. These parents have kind of been left with, well, if we don't know what boundaries are and we don't know what this transition plan is, what can we tell our students other than these schools are closing? And so it's been a hard thing on parents. They've got the transition plan now, and that's good, but I think it's one of those things that in my conversation with parents after the meeting, it felt a little, it was good to have, but maybe a little too late. They wanted to see that before a decision was made.
1: Some parents have organized into a group called Olathe Families United in response to this. What's the goal of that group?
2: The goal of that group is to fight these closures. And really what they are doing at this point is they are seeking to use KSA 7214.

0: 31, which is a statute that would allow the families to gather 5% of the registered voter base for Olathe, which is about 6,100 signatures. And then that, if they get that amount of signatures, then they would go to the state and have the state board of education review the decisions. The state board wouldn't be a final decision on this. They would make a recommendation to the district, and then the district could review from there.
1: Are parents concerned that the school district hasn't been providing enough information?
0: Yes, absolutely. That is one of their biggest things, is not the right information. And they agree that the district has provided quite a bit of information, but for them, it's not really been the right information. They haven't had details on what these improvements are for some of the schools, and they have questions about enrollment projections and capacity at these schools and how that can be applied, and how really the district can make these decisions on these closures without having boundaries drawn, without having new boundaries.
1: Yeah. Boundary changes are still up in the air as well, right? I mean, tell us a little bit about that.
0: So now that these recommendations have been approved, over the next 2 months, in October and November, the district will form a boundary committee and sort of launch that process of assessing where these students are all going to go. And that will also probably affect other schools in the district as well, because it'll be moving students to those schools or just with new boundary lines. That can be a lot up in the air for everyone in the district.
1: What's happening to teachers and other workers at these schools in the meantime?
0: So in the meantime, similar to students and them having their transition plan, the district has made a promise to make sure that these teachers are employed at other schools within the district, that these closures will not affect their jobs. However, I think a lot of parents remain concerned about what that looks like. And in the meantime, the district has, similar to what they've done for students, they've created these sort of transition teams to help answer questions and to help aid staff along the way.
1: So what are the next steps here, Margaret? What will you be watching as this story moves forward?
0: So on the district end, they've got their boundary committee meetings, and that should come with recommendations in December, and then board action in January. And then on the other end, with the Olathe Families United, they have 45 days from the time of the vote to gather their 6,100 signatures. So I will also be communicating with them and talking to them throughout the process as they seek to get those signatures.
1: Tell us about the challenge of reporting on this story. How open has the school district been with you in terms of letting you know what's going on and what changes are afoot?
0: The district has been pretty standard with me, as they have been with the public. It's been very, you know, you'll get the recommendations back in September on the night of the board meeting. They have made opportunities to chat with district officials after these votes have gone through, both in September and now in October. So they've been upfront with, like, wanting to talk to me and get this information out. But I still think it's been a challenging process, I think, for families to get the answers that they want.
1: Okay. Well, that's Margaret Mallott. She's with the Johnson County Post and has been reporting on closures of six schools in the Olathe Public Schools District. Margaret, sure appreciate your time here this morning. Thanks for coming in.
0: Yeah, thank you.
1: After a short break, the aftermath of the ICE crackdown in western Kansas. I'm Steve Kraske, and you're listening to Up to Date on KCUR 89.3. We'll be right back.
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1: 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Well, a few weeks ago, federal agents began descending upon western Kansas. Several arrests later, local towns are now facing the aftermath of the surprise visit from immigration officers. Back then, we spoke with High Plains Public Radio reporter Kaylin Moore, who gave us an early look at the effects of the increased ICE presence. He's with us here now to give us the most recent updates. Kaylin, welcome back to Up to Date. Good to have you.
5: Yeah, thanks for having me.
1: Now, give us a quick recap of events for our listeners. When did ICE agents first come to town, and what was the immediate fallout of them being there?
5: Yeah, so residents noticed kind of unfamiliar vehicles driving around towns here in southwest Kansas. Let's see, on a Tuesday morning a couple weeks ago, and we people started to become a little unnerved just because southwest Kansas has a large immigration presence. And a lot of those people work at local meatpacking plants in the local beef industry. And after a few days they were here, over 100 people were detained, as far as we know, over those few days. And things seem to be ramping down now, but a lot of people still kind of feel the aftermath.
1: Are some of the towns out there, Kaylin, small enough that people even recognized when strange vehicles were driving through streets?
5: Yeah, these towns are relatively small. And so when you see a van or kind of a SUV that is, driving a little slowly through town, people take notice pretty easily.
1: Do you have a sense of how many people ICE has arrested?
5: The U.S. Attorney General released a statement saying they detained over 100 people throughout that week for these small towns, which is quite a bit. And a lot of those people were on their way to work. Families are, some of those people were, after talking to some families, usually the main breadwinner of that family or the main source of income. And so that's kind of where the region's looking at right now.
1: What are some specific arrests that you've heard of? I mean, who are the people being directly affected? Any more detail on that?
5: Yeah, I think it's important when we look at this story that when immigration enforcement came to southwest Kansas, there were a lot of agents parked along the roads leading to these beef packing plants and some local dairies just outside of town. A lot of these people that were detained were people who go work at National Beef or Tyson or Cargill, right, every day. And their Department of Homeland Secretary Mark Wayne Mullen has said that these are heinous criminals that they're detaining. Don't worry. But a lot of families I've talked to have been adamant that they have had no criminal record. So as far as I've been able to tell, I've looked up some of their criminal history. And so far, I haven't been able to go through all 100 cases so far, but a lot of people haven't had a criminal background. There was a few people detained who are citizens, just got caught up in the mix-up. I talked to a guy who in Garden City owns a family business, a construction business, and his friend, who actually is his barber, was detained after he saw immigration officials in town. He got nervous and he ran away. He has full legal status in the country. He just kind of was nervous with agents in town and ran away and was detained. And he was very shaken up by that. So there was a lot of instances of people being pulled over, people being detained momentarily, who have full legal status in the country.
1: You wrote about the community response to these events. Take me through that. How are people assisting these families?
5: There was a great deal of volunteerism that spread throughout these towns following these events. One of the interesting things that I was able to report on was very quickly after ICE had come through the region, a lot of volunteers got together to put together a lot of meals and groceries, because when something like this happens, there's a lot of people who live in mixed status households in the region. So maybe they have full legal status in the country, but maybe one of their parents doesn't, or one of their relatives doesn't. And because of that fear, people are afraid to go to the grocery store to leave their homes. And so locals were able to put together over 150 meals.
1: Wow.
5: Well, I say meals, I mean groceries. So box sets, including milk, eggs, bread, you know, kind of your grocery staples. And they put those together in a day and kind of cleared out the local Walmarts and were able to facilitate those through local churches. So there was really a community effort to get to those people who had a relative detained, were afraid to leave home, or even, you know, there's some cases of when these things occur, it's important to keep in mind that sometimes, you know, kids as young as 20, 21 years old very instantly become the caretaker of younger siblings if one of their parents is detained. It's not really easy to know what to do after that. And so at least having those grocery staples is kind of a good thing to stabilize families in the moments after these things happen.
1: In that first week, we talked about how a local school district released a statement to families basically saying to keep an eye out for children who may have had their guardians deported. What else have you seen from the schools in your reporting, Kaylin?
5: So far, all three major schools in Liberal, Dodge City, and Garden City have released statements to acknowledge that. There were at least 140 absences in one elementary school in Liberal last week. Again, this is just kind of out of fear to have your child go to school or to take your child to school if your status in the country is not clear. And also, maybe if one of your parents were detained, you don't have a way to get to school. So that was quite a significant jump in absences. And we've seen schools release statements that are basically trying to get people to understand that they're trying to keep the kids safe. They know what's going on in the community. And the main thing that needs to be done right now is to organize with your family to have a plan in case one of your main caretakers is taken. You need to have a backup of someone to pick you up from school. So that's kind of the real world that a lot of these families are dealing with right now, is having to change their emergency contacts, change who takes their kid to school. There was one woman who was detained here in Liberal who her kids were born here in the United States, but she doesn't really have any other family here. And she was detained, and she's going to be deported, likely to be deported. And so her kids are getting ready to move to a country they've never been to, weren't born in. But that is kind of their best case scenario, to remain together. So there's a lot of tough decisions being made throughout the region, and a lot of them do involve the school districts.
1: You know, last time we spoke, we went over the large meatpacking industry there and how many of the workers are immigrants. What's the most recent update from those plants right now, Kaylin?
5: The most recent updates for those plants are they're in recovery, just like the families in the region. So there were, you know, several workers who have been lost. So that means there's some expected delays in the beef supply.
1: Right.
5: I think I can't remember if last time we talked about this, but livestock associations across Kansas, Oklahoma, and Texas all released statements.
1: What did that say?
5: Yeah, they detailed like the ways that this enforcement operation has kind of disrupted beef processing, and sort of their condemnation of this type of enforcement in the region. There were thousands of cattle slated to be shipped, which was delayed, which costs, you know, millions of dollars to every time you delay that shipment of thousands of cattle, which are worth, you know, $1,000 a piece.
1: Right.
5: Shifts for processing, those lost key members, skilled workers. And so those were kind of ways that that was disrupted that they wanted to clarify in their statements.
1: I've got a wrap, Kaylin. That's Kaylin Moore with High Plains Public Radio. Kaylin, thanks so much for your time.
5: Absolutely. Thank you.
1: You bet. Up next, an episode of A People's History of Kansas City that dives into the story of black farmers still awaiting compensation for discrimination. I'm Steve Kraske. 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We'll be right back.
2: 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I'm Lori Arberg. Good evening, and we are just under a half hour away from Fresh Air.
6: 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He spent decades trying to step out of his father Kirk Douglas's shadow, then watched his own son struggle. We talk about firing his dad from One Flew Over the Cuckoo's Nest, the affair he denied for 40 years, addiction, cancer, and second chances. 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
1: This is Up to Date on KCUR 89.3. I'm Steve Kraske. Nearly three decades ago, after the U.S. Agriculture Department admitted that its programs had routinely discriminated against black farmers, tens of thousands sued for compensation. A judge ultimately ruled in favor of the farmers, but years later, some families are still waiting for their money. Today we'll learn more from a new episode of A People's History of Kansas City, which comes to us from the podcast series titled Tending. Here's KCUR Studio Senior Producer Mackenzie Martin.
7: In 1997, the United States Department of Agriculture admitted something shameful and long suspected. Its programs had routinely discriminated against black farmers.
8: The USDA had a long history of basically keeping black folks from owning and stewarding lands.
7: A black tenant farmer named Timothy Pigford in North Carolina believed he and other farmers deserved not just an apology, but compensation. So he sued the federal government.
9: We cannot get loans. Our loans are deliberately delayed in process, and the checks are held up.
7: It snowballed into the largest civil rights lawsuit in U.S. history, Pigford versus Glickman. More than 30,000 black farmers joined in the class action.
10: We want Glenn!
11: I'm standing outside of the White House with every press contingent there is that I know of, and we're waiting to speak with the president.
7: A judge ultimately ruled in favor of the farmers, finding that they deserved a collective payout of nearly $2.2 billion. But all these years later, some families still haven't received anything.
12: Probably the worst lawsuit in the history of this country. They said it was the largest. It was the most corrupt.
13: It needs to be a level playing field. When you're systematically denied access to these government programs and so forth, what do they expect us to do? Quietly sit here and wither away on the vine?
7: I'm Mackenzie Martin. This is the People's History of Kansas City. And on this episode, we go to Nicodemus, Kansas. And we meet one of those families still waiting for justice. I first heard about Pigford versus Glickman from Shirlette Ammons.
8: I'm a Durham, North Carolina-based poet, producer, musician.
7: Shirlette reported the six-part independent podcast series called Tending that was all about this class action lawsuit. It was released on Gravy, a podcast from the Southern Foodways Alliance that we've collaborated with before. Can I ask you what got you interested in this case in the first place?
8: I got into this because I grew up in a farming community. I grew up working in the fields myself as a youth. And my mom has 12 brothers and sisters. My granddad was a small farmer. And as I was doing research for this, kind of started fantasizing about what it would have been like if my granddaddy had owned the land that he farmed, which he didn't. He was a tenant farmer, essentially.
7: Mm.
8: And I romanticized that idea. But after getting further into the podcast and talking to farmers who actually did own their land, I realized that that particular fate may not have been as romantic as I initially thought.
7: Interesting. Well, I really like the way you set up the series because you spend a lot of time with very specific families who have been impacted by this lawsuit all over the country for generations. And each episode takes place in a different state. We've got North Carolina, Georgia, Texas, and Kansas.
8: Yeah, I learned quickly that just getting them to talk about this traumatic experience took me actually going and sitting in their home places and breaking bread with them. So I actually had to travel to these places and sit down with them and just give them the space to tell the story at their own pace and really respect the fact that I was asking them to bring up, you know, some memories that probably weren't that pleasant to bring up.
7: Totally. So I want to let you take it away and just play the Kansas episode from the series in full. But first, Can you kind of set the scene at the beginning for me? That one starts at a protest.
8: Yeah, so I went to this protest. That was kind of my initial entry into this case. And that's where I met a lot of the folks that I ended up interviewing.
10: How you doing, man?
14: Man, I'm doing great.
10: Coming in the bus talking junk.
15: Hey,
10: it's so good to see you. You know, the first night, I tell you.
16: Y'all ready? Most precious and heavenly Father, we just come to you.
8: On March 1st of 2023, 50 or so black farmers gathered in the lobby of a riverfront hotel in Washington, D.C. After all the warm greetings laced with just a touch of junk talking, they divided themselves onto a pair of shuttle buses bound for the White House. As the bus idled, a prayer was lifted. This wasn't the first time these farmers pled to their Heavenly Father for mercy, for justice.
17: Amen. And the scriptures read, now to him who is able to keep us from falling, who is able to present us faultless before his presence with exceeding joy, to the only wise God our Savior, be glory, majesty, power, and dominion, henceforth and forevermore. Amen.
18: Amen.
19: Hold on. Hold on. Put your hand to the plow.
17: Hold on, yes.
19: Hold on. You hold on. Put your hand to the plow. Hold on.
20: Let's sing now. Come on.
19: Hold on. Hold on. Put your hand to the plow.
20: Everybody be safe.
17: All right, I'm going to get it right here. Is that cool?
8: After a short ride, the farmers ambled off the bus to make the 100 or so foot trek to the area in front of the fence in front of the White House that's reserved for citizens with grievances. Some of them held signs with slogans like "Cancel all black farmer debt" and "Vilsack must go." Tom Vilsack was the Secretary of Agriculture at the time. As they chanted and marched in circles, I kept wondering, is anybody in that house on the hill even listening? My name is Shirlette Ammons. I'm a poet, musician, storyteller, and most importantly, I'm the granddaughter of a black farmer. You're listening to Tending.
21: My dad, Bernard Bates, was an initial claimant of the Pickford versus Glickman lawsuit.
8: The voice you're hearing is that of Carla Bates, who attended the rally from Nicodemus, Kansas, the first and only remaining predominantly black community west of the Mississippi. It was founded in 1877 by formerly enslaved black folks.
21: And because my parents were financially stripped of everything, they did not get to attend the initial administrative hearing, which got the lawsuit off the ground. They had no money or help.
8: The lawsuit Carla is referring to, Pickford versus Glickman, is the reason these black farmers are gathered in D.C. 25 years after a verdict was technically delivered in their favor. It was once the largest class action civil rights lawsuit in U.S. history, pitting tens of thousands of black farmers against the United States Department of Agriculture. Mr. Bernard Bates was one of the plaintiffs in that suit.
21: I am Carla Bates, representing the Bates family legacy of historic Nicodemus, Kansas. The land that my ancestors homesteaded, received land patents and farms in the Nicodemus Township, is now mostly owned by white people. I have a sister and three brothers, and we did not get the opportunity to inherit and cultivate the land that my family owned because it was stolen from us.
8: Carla goes on to say that her father and grandparents purchased their homestead in Nicodemus in the late 1960s, land that was once owned by her great-grandmother. At his peak, Mr. Bates was farming on about 2,000 acres, 950 of which he owned. The rest he rented.
21: And so we also had livestock. He had cattle, pigs, chickens. So my dad was a full-fledged farmer. And then in the 70s, what happened is that due to you know, weather, and, you know, man has no control over that, our crops were destroyed. And so this is when my dad's fight began, because he just...
8: Carla says her dad went so far as trying to get every member of their family to apply for loans. The Production Credit Association of Stockton, Kansas, or PCA for short, was a federal agency that gave short-term loans to farmers, ranchers, and rural folks. It was run by a white guy named Elvin Kiesewetter. Kiesewetter's job was to provide credit to farmers in the area, but when it came to Mr. Bates, he and his organization tried to do everything but that.
21: White farmers, they were allowed extensions on their credits and loan payments. But again, we were not able to do that.
8: In a sworn affidavit recorded on September 5th of 2012, Mr. Kiesewetter said, and I quote, "There was a plan to get Bernard out of farming." He adds that shortly after the foreclosure petition was filed, Mr. Bates, along with his wife and kids, came to his office, asked if he paid $100,000, could the PCA give him until after harvest to pay the rest, and then dismissed the foreclosure petition. "Then I can make it," Mr. Bates said. Once Kiesewetter put the foreclosure in motion, the plan was for the Farmers Home Administration to get him out of farming. If I didn't see the affidavit with my own eyes, I wouldn't believe they'd be so bold. We put a copy of it on our website, along with copies of several handwritten letters of grievance Mr. Bates sent directly to President Ronald Reagan, Senator Bob Dole, and the FHA in the 1980s. And because they were dead set on getting Mr. Bates out of farming, their home place, that 950 acres, five generations in the making, was foreclosed on.
21: They took all of our land, our equipment, even the last grain that was in our bins, they sifted out.
8: Over that four-hour rally, I'd hear many stories, testimonies even, similar to the one Carla shared on behalf of her father.
21: My dad is now gone. Last January 2022, he passed. He wanted the land, and he did not get not one red cent from anything. So I just want to say that I know that, the USDA has mistreated black farmers all across the country, denying them financial assistance. And we just want justice.
8: There's nothing simple or straightforward about the Pickford case. In fact, the grievances of these farmers have fallen on deaf ears for decades.
21: And my dad's words during his last days, he said to continue to fight USDA. And so that's what we're here doing.
8: After Carla made her way through the crowd, I went over to her and kind of invited myself down to Nicodemus. Fortunately for me, she suggested I come down for the opening of a traveling Smithsonian exhibit that was set to pass through town. Unfortunately for me, the exhibit was in June, the dead center of a humid Midwest summer. I could tell right away that I'd arrived in a special place. For one, I was greeted by a black female park ranger.
14: Hello.
15: How are you doing?
14: Great, how are you?
15: I'm well.
14: I'm Charlotte. And you are?
15: Lucretia.
14: Lucretia, pleasure to meet you.
15: Nice to meet
8: park
15: you.
8: Park ranger Lucretia gave me the literal lay of the land.
18: Nicodemus is the town site, 161 acres.
8: Okay.
18: Township, 6 by 6 by 6 by 6 miles.
22: There's a total of 24 people, period.
14: Did I miss the Smithsonian?
22: Today is the official opening of the Smithsonian okay. exhibit.
14: Okay. Awesome. And is Carla in there?
22: Yep, Carla's in there.
14: Great. Okay. Uh-huh. Cool, yeah. I'm going to go say hey.
8: There was barely a handful of folks inside, and Carla Bates, who had invited me down, was amongst them. There was also her cousin, Angela, who you'll be hearing plenty from, and park ranger Lucretia, who took on the task of explaining how everybody was connected.
22: We're all cousins. Her mother and my grandmother were sisters. Mm-hmm. All right, now stay with me.
8: It was clear they prided themselves on how much they knew about their bloodline.
22: Great, great grandfather.
0: Y'all can trace your lineage here back how far?
22: So we can go all the way back to Lexington, Kentucky. We have pictures of our great, great, great grandparents, Tom and Zarina, who were the first ones to come out here in 1877.
8: When I walked into the town hall, I noticed the history of Nicodemus laid out in panels all around the room.
0: Okay. Wow. So, damn. So there's this sign. Obviously a recreation of an ad in a newspaper that says all colored people that want to go to Kansas on September 5th, 1877 can do so for $5.

0: There were none of his masters so bold or so rash.
1: And was bought for a bag full of gold.
2: He was reckoned a part of the salt of the earth. But he died years ago, very old. That's all.
3: Now, this is where I have the pleasure of introducing you to Miss Angela Bates. Miss Angela is the unofficial town archivist. She even says as much.
1: I'm kind of like the historian.
3: Okay.
1: And the genealogist.
4: Kind of. Yeah.
1: It just is in there. It just comes right on out. I think we just kind of take for granted that we're descendants and this is Nicodemus and it is what it is. But it's been since we become a National Historic Site and that we've really gotten the kind of attention that we've gotten that it's making us look and say, I think this is a little unique.
3: Angela and Carla's ancestors were part of a liberated black homesteaders group that came to be known as the Exodusters. They were the first group of black people to migrate west following the Civil War.
1: The push really was Jim Crow, but the lure of the land and being able to homestead and become property owners for the first time coming out of slavery is what drew them here. So it was the land.
3: Miss Angela goes on to say that the Bates ancestors spent more than 5 years building a house, starting a garden, and eventually tending to a farm. After all that, her ancestors were then issued a land patent by the U.S. government, which is basically an original deed to ownership of the land that they were already stewarding. This is the land that Carla's dad, Mr. Bernard Bates, farmed on. This is the land that was eventually foreclosed on by the USDA. Miss Angela took me on a driving tour in Nicodemus. We pulled over on a dirt road that led to farmland her uncle once owned.
1: You see that bluff way out there on the horizon, that plateau out on? That's the western border of Nicodemus. So we were about a mile from the eastern border. All the way over there, this is all Nicodemus, is all owned by blacks.
4: Well, and it's literally as far as the eye can see.
1: Pretty much.
3: Right now, the story Carla told me in D.C., the one at the top of this episode, is like a heavy, clear caption beneath this relentless landscape. You should see how far this land that was once owned by a black man, a black farmer, stretches. Now, I visited quite a few places for this podcast, but for some reason, maybe it's the Midwest sprawl, this really drives home everything these black farmers have lost.
1: I could be wrong, it's just my opinion, but I think the discriminatory practices probably increase as the value of land and crops increase. And you know, this whole thing of,
3: Miss Angela told me all this as the sky way out towards the eastern border of Nicodemus grew dark and menacing. The wind was picking up, so I rolled my window up halfway because the breeze felt nice. The USDA is supposed to help every farmer who risks weathering the storm, not just the white ones.
5: More from the podcast ending with Charlotte Ammons right after this. In 2021, my former Kansas News Service colleague, David Condos, visited Bernard Bates at his home in Nicodemus.
6: I got something I'll show you.
5: Bernard was 84 years old at the time. And he showed David the affidavit Charlotte mentioned. You know, the one where the credit association admitted to denying him help to deliberately push him out of farming. And he had all of these faded color photos from when his farm was foreclosed on. It had been 40 years since that happened, yet it was still very fresh in Bernard's mind.
6: Yeah, that's when they loaded us up my machinery. They sold our machinery first, then they sold the land.
5: He said all 950 acres, the homestead, and even the wheat he had harvested were taken away.
6: So we done worked all hard all year, and we still done worked some steel wheat all night long.
5: So, Charlotte, you never got to meet Bernard, right?
7: I never did, but Dr. Holmes, who is his niece, shared like really deep memories and really held up Mr. Bernard as one of the folks whose work and legacy contributed to the Pickford case.
5: Yeah. Well, let's hear the rest of that episode starting when Dr. Holmes comes into the story.
8: I am Johnella Holmes, and I received my PhD from Kansas State University, and my only regret in life is that I did not major in agriculture.
7: She spent the day running summer camps where kids from around Graham County, the county surrounding Nicodemus, learned farming techniques. So needless to say, she was pretty tired.
8: So that they understand how agriculture touches every aspect of their lives, and that if they decide to go to college and they might look at going into agriculture where there's some scholarships and stuff.
7: Her primary job is serving as the executive director of the Kansas Black Farmers Association, and she knows all too well the plight of black farmers in the Midwest. So I asked her if it was safe to say that the Kansas Black Farmers Association was born out of the energy generated by the Pickford case.
8: Yes, those brilliant farmers in 1999, because of Pickford, they put this together, this organization together, so that Kansas would have a collective voice, you know, in that case. And I hope we get to talk about how Bernard was the foundation of that.
7: Even though Timothy Pickford is the farmer named in Pickford versus Glickman, the name Bernard Bates rings out in the Midwest and around the country as one who was at the core of these early efforts to organize black farmers against the USDA.
8: And that they were trying to put together a case. And so it happened long before 1999 that these black farmers were talking about that. Bernard kept up on what was going on, and he was out there, and he was talking to anybody that would listen. He was filing his suits, and he was doing all of that. So he was the voice in Kansas. And so these farmers then gathered around him, and they said, how are we going to make sure that we're heard? And so they then put together the Kansas Black Farmers Association. Bernard's information was the foundation of this lawsuit, because when they dismantled him in the early 80s, he was one of the few that had photographs of what they were doing. He was one of the few that made sure that they thought they were being smart when they denied him a loan, and he would make them write on there that they were denied. Well, you know, then he had all that documentation, and he kept it. And whenever a cousin would move back home, he would get us to be secretaries and stuff, and he just wore us out. We didn't have the vision or understand what he was trying to do in that collective voice. And so that's what KBFA was doing, and that's what his foundational work was helping them do.
7: Could you talk about how many farmers in this area, as far as you know, actually received a settlement from the Pickford case?
8: From what I understand, probably about 13 of our farmers out of the 48 across the state. And then they applied again. There were several that applied again. Angela Bates's father, Rudolph Bates, who had 40 acres north of here, he also applied and did it and filled out the paperwork for the Pickford, and he was denied even in the second round.
7: So, as Dr. Holmes mentioned, there was a second Pickford case. And we'll touch on it a bit as we move forward, but for now, know this. After the original Pickford decision was handed down, there were lots of concerns about crooked lawyers and the number of farmers who filed their claims late because the information didn't get to them fast enough, if at all. As a result, all these new claims were lumped together into a new lawsuit. Government name, in regards to black farmers' discrimination litigation. Street name, Pickford 2. Carla was just sitting quietly in the corner during our whole conversation. Both Dr. Holmes and I could tell these fond recollections of her dad were making her teary-eyed.
8: I don't mean to upset you, Carla. I really don't.
7: If roaming the country collecting these farmers' stories taught me anything, it's this. Dredging up these memories, both the good and the bad kind, can be mentally and physically exhausting for these families. And I try to be mindful of that and take my cue. So before I let Dr. Holmes and Carla get some much-deserved rest, Dr. Holmes gave one last shout-out to the fortitude of her uncle, Bernard Bates.
8: I didn't appreciate him until the last few years, and then I wanted to just shout to the world, do you know what this man and his brilliance and his fortitude and his stick-to-itiveness about farming and these issues has done for this nation? You know? And I guess when God set us down during COVID, I was able to really look and take some time and read and to study some of that stuff. And I was just like, dang. Okay, mm-hmm. Bernard, yes, you were right. You were right. I should have listened to you. Because, you know, 10 years ago, I told him, if you bring another piece of paper to me to type up, we're going to have the sheriff down here. But he just stayed on it. Nothing deterred him, and he stayed on it. So I have a great appreciation for him.
7: Awesome. Mr. Bernard Bates died on January 18th, 2022. His family, the Kansas Black Farmers Association, and the Nicodemus community remain committed to keeping his story and his struggle alive.
5: 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Other episodes get into a newer federal initiative to help farmers and whether it's possible in the future for farmers to be less dependent on the USDA. Gillette, thank you so much for sharing the story with us. I'm curious if you have any, like, big final reflections now that it's been a year since you published this.
7: Well, I want to say thank you to all the people of Nicodemus who helped bring that particular part of the story to life. Nicodemus is such a gem of a place, and I'm just so honored that I know it personally, and I had the pleasure and honor of spending time down there with Carla and Dr. Holmes and the Bates family. And I encourage folks to go visit right around and see some of the relics of history that exist there. It's worth it.
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9: 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I'm Steve Kraske. We'll talk again tomorrow.
5: 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I'm Lori Arbor. Good evening. It is 7:59, 68 degrees in Kansas City, 62 in Prairie Village, and fresh air starts next. 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
12: From WHYY in Philadelphia, this is Fresh Air. I'm Tanya Mosley in Los Angeles. Today, Michael Douglas. He's one of the most recognizable actors of our time. But in 1987, many still knew him as Kirk Douglas's son. That same year, he starred in Fatal Attraction and Wall Street, and his role as Gordon Gekko won him the Oscar for Best Actor.
13: And when I went up and received my Oscar for Wall Street, I thanked my father because I finally felt that I was out of his shadow. That those two pictures in that year was when I felt I was my own man.
12: But behind the accolades, Douglas was struggling, drinking heavily and using cocaine. In his new memoir, One Hell of a Ride, Douglas looks back at what his success cost him and what it finally took to change. And TV critic David Biancooley reviews a new miniseries adapted from John Steinbeck's East of Eden.
14: Straight from NPR News in Washington, I'm Ryland Barton. During a campaign stop in Nebraska, President Trump announced an executive order aimed at lowering high diesel costs, dragging down Republicans ahead of the midterm elections. The order eases limits on red dye diesel, which is identical to regular diesel but is intended for off-road uses and exempt from some taxes. Some Nebraska ranchers are also angry about Trump's plan to to try to lower beef prices by allowing in more imports. Trump is campaigning for incumbent Republican Senator Pete Ricketts, who's facing an unexpectedly competitive race with independent candidate Dan Osborne, who's backed by National Democrats. President Trump says he will pay for the controversial TV ads that praise him. As NPR's Franco Ordonez reports, taxpayers have been footing the bill for the ads.
15: President Trump announced the new plan amid ongoing backlash over the publicly funded spots running ahead of the midterms. Trump defended the ads via his social media page, arguing that it was standard practice and that he was promoting the USA and, quote, paying for them with USA money. But critics say the pro-Trump ads are blatantly partisan and use Republican talking points. Trump says that he and his political action committee are taking over payment of the ads. Franco Ordonez, NPR News.
14: A major cryptocurrency spending group is backing 32 House candidates from both parties ahead of the November midterms. Fair Shake will spend $1 million each to support six candidates, including several in competitive races. All 32 backed a major crypto bill that stalled in the Senate this year, in part because of Democrats who said it was too lax on regulation. Its largest investment is nearly $30 million against Ohio Democratic Senate candidate Sherrod Brown, who's facing Republican John Houston. Fair Shake and its affiliates still have about $120 million available. Schools across the country have long struggled to hire and keep teachers for areas like special education, math, and science. NPR's Janaki Mehta reports most states aren't using higher pay to help fill those jobs.
16: Extra pay is known to help attract and retain teachers, but the National Council on Teacher Quality found 32 states offer no additional pay to draw and keep teachers in hard-to-fill schools or subjects. And the study says states are actually moving away from those kinds of incentives. Only 13 states pay teachers extra for working in schools that have high turnover. That number is down from 28 states in 2022. And only 17 states pay teachers more to work in hard-to-staff subjects like math, science, or special ed. That's down from 22 states in 2022. The report shows that high schools are struggling most at keeping teachers, especially those serving families with low incomes. All this comes as states face tighter budgets across the country. Janaki Mehta, NPR News.
14: U.S. stocks rose near their records today. The S&P 500 added more than 0.5% near its all-time high set over the summer. This is NPR. An American citizen shot by a federal agent a year ago during an immigration crackdown in Chicago is suing the federal government. She alleges the agent lied about the shooting and fired into her vehicle from behind. Federal prosecutors initially accused Marimar Martinez of using her vehicle to strike and box in the agent's SUV in October 2025, but later dropped the charges. Martinez was shot five times. Russian authorities are playing down reports of an outbreak of the plague in Siberia. NPR's Charles Maines reports a worker at a Siberian institute dedicated to the study of the plague and other infectious diseases died of a mysterious illness.
17: Russia's consumer health watchdog Rospotrebnadzor said the victim was a 28-year-old female lab worker at an anti-plague research facility in the Irkutsk region who'd succumbed to pneumonia of an unknown origin. The local governor has since announced a state-run investigation found no pathogens in the lab technician's body linked to her professional activities and pronounced the epidemiological situation in the wider Irkutsk region stable. Yet that statement was at odds with as yet unconfirmed local media reports. Several hospitals were under quarantine amid concerns over the spread of the pneumonic plague, a potentially lethal airborne disease that was a focus of study at the Siberian lab. Charles Maines, NPR News. Moscow.
14: Norway is proposing a temporary ban on AI glasses in certain public spaces. The smart glasses can snap photos, record conversations, or stream video without people knowing. The proposal reflects growing global concern about technologies changing daily life. I'm Ryland Barton. This is NPR News from Washington.
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19: 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I'm Lori Arberg. Good evening. It is 8:06, 58 degrees in Belton, 62 in Overland Park. 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This is KCUR.
12: This is Fresh Air. I'm Tanya Mosley. My guest today, Oscar-winning actor and producer Michael Douglas, has spent much of his career playing men consumed by money, ambition, sex, and control. As Gordon Gekko in Wall Street, he made greed is good a catchphrase, and Fatal Attraction and Basic Instinct, desire turns dangerous. And in The War of the Roses, marriage becomes warfare. And in Traffic, the drug war reaches a father's own family. In his new memoir, One Hell of a Ride, Michael Douglas writes that playing these flawed American men wasn't exactly a stretch. He grew up the son of Kirk Douglas, one of the biggest movie stars of his generation. Michael won his first Oscar for producing One Flew Over the Cuckoo's Nest, a film his father had spent years trying to make so he could star in it. And when Michael later won an Oscar for acting in Wall Street, he thanked his father for helping a son step out of a shadow. But the memoir also looks at what was happening off-screen. A troubled first marriage, affairs, rehab, stage 4 cancer, and the addiction and legal troubles of his oldest son, Cameron. Michael tells that story through 12 of his films, tracing the moments when his work and his private life collided. And Michael Douglas, welcome to Fresh Air.
13: Thank you, Tanya, and thank you so much for a lovely introduction.
12: This was a book that I really enjoyed. Thank you so much for writing it. And, you know, for millions of people, your father was larger than life. He was Spartacus. And you spend a big portion of this book talking about what that meant for you. And you write that when you were young, he was just out of reach. What did that distance actually look like for you when you were a kid?
13: Well, Dad was overwhelming. He just simply as a person, he had an energy, a physical strength, a tenacity that was very unique. And then as he grew and his career grew and Spartacus led the army and the Vikings when he walked across the oars and the Westerns when he drew a gun faster than anybody else, he seemed like an impossible man to match. And I think both of my brother and I, there was a question and an issue of how can we ever be the man that our father is. He was making 5 to 6 movies a year, was really overwhelmed with the pressure and with his guilt of having divorced my mother when I was 5 and my brother Joel was 3. And so when we saw him, because we were growing up on the East Coast with my mother, and when we'd come out to see my father, he was so guilt-ridden about not being the father that he had hoped to be, because his father had totally ignored him and given him no attention growing up. So there was a degree of pressure when we came together that he meant well, but there was such an intensity about him that it made it awkward. Mm-hmm. He was also of that generation that physically corrected behavior. And so
12: he would hit you guys. I mean,
13: he would hit us. Yeah, he
12: would
13: hit
12: us.
13: Corporal punishment. My mother had the hairbrush, and that was a generation, you know, that wasn't so unusual. So the early years were tentative. We admired him, but were slightly afraid of him.
12: Your mother, Diana Dill, had her own acting career, and when you were about 5, she and your father separated, and she married Bill Derrett, who was an actor, writer, and producer. And there's a moment that you write about when one day you guys are talking, and suddenly you realize he's actually listening to you, and you become emotional. Why did you become emotional?
13: What happened, and I realized, and because of my early experiences with my father...
12: Emotional. Why did you become emotional?
13: What happened, and I realized...

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1: 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I'm Lori Arbor. It is 8:58, just over a minute to go until This Old House Radio Hour. Clear skies are expected tonight with a low of 53 degrees. Tomorrow it's going to be sunny with a high of 81. Right now it is 60 in Independence, 59 in Leawood. 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
4: 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From LAist and APM, American Public Media, it's This Old House Radio Hour. I'm Jen Largis. Do you talk to your plants? The experts say you should.
5: Sharing your love for them helps them grow. Just like if I told you, Jen, I love your glasses, you're going to perk up and be a little bit more excited, right?
4: Author Barbara Kingsolver writes about the bond between people and the natural world, the land and the lives that shaped it.
6: That porch is the most used part of our house. That's where we sat when Stephen read a lot of my first drafts. I can look out at the trees and the horizon and pretend that I'm not waiting for his response.
4: All of this, plus we're answering your home improvement questions at 877-864-7460. Coming up next.
7: Fighting has intensified between the Houthis and Saudi-led forces in Yemen. The coalition says it struck Houthi military targets in Hodeidah on the Red Sea coast. The Yemeni government says it's begun an offensive against the Houthi-held capital, Sana'a. The Houthis say they've attacked targets in Saudi Arabia. Here's Kashyar Janedi.
8: The Saudi-backed Yemeni government forces say that they have managed to drive back Houthis from some of the strategically important territories that they had recently captured around the strategic waterway Bab al-Mandab, including Mocha. And by this, they have weakened the Houthis' control over Bab al-Mandab. But of course, this doesn't mean that they can't attack international shipping lanes through the Red Sea. But they are now in a weakened position.
7: President Trump says threats prompted Washington to remove its bombers from a British airbase in southern England. They left suddenly over the weekend, a week after Britain declared a major incident after intercepting vans apparently on their way to RAF Fairford. Mr. Trump's comments appeared to contradict other members of the administration, as Gary O'Donoghue explains.
9: You had the Secretary of State saying that this was a regular rotation, don't directly connect what had happened last week with this. This happens all the time. And in the middle of all that, we had the Vice President saying this was done out of an abundance of caution. So far, far from a coherent, cohesive, direct message from this administration. A lot of mix-up, a lot of confusion, and a lot of scratching of heads about what this all means. Because on the face of it, pulling them all out in one go is a serious matter, a hugely serious matter. And yet we're left with multiple questions.
7: New York State has declared an emergency in response to a measles outbreak. More than 100 cases have been reported in New York this year, mainly in rural communities. Health organizations have criticized the Trump administration for advocating greater parental choice and separating the measles, mumps and rubella vaccine into separate jabs. President Trump signed an executive order expanding access to tax-exempt diesel in a move that he says will bring down surging prices at the pumps for Americans. The order allows anyone to purchase so-called red dye diesel, which is used by off-road vehicles on farms and construction sites and is exempt from highway fuel taxes. Mr. Trump announced the move during a rally in the agricultural state of Nebraska.
10: I don't know what the hell it is, but whatever it is, it's supposed to be very good. Does anybody want to explain that? Red dye diesel, everybody, which is exactly the same as normal diesel, but is sold tax-free for off-road vehicles and big trucks.
7: BBC News. Partial results from elections in the Canadian province of Quebec suggest the separatist Parti Québécois will be the biggest party and form the next government, returning to power after more than a decade. But at this stage, it's expected to fall short of an overall majority. The party has promised to hold an independence referendum in the French-speaking province after US President Donald Trump leaves the White House in 2028. An Australian army soldier has died and five others have been injured during a training exercise in the Northern Territory. Few details have been released about the incident at the Mount Bundy training area, which lies around 100 kilometres southeast of Darwin. Simon Atkinson reports.
11: The Northern Territory's chief minister says the five injured soldiers were airlifted to hospital in Darwin on Monday evening. There's no news on how badly they're hurt. Police have been sent to the training facility to assist with the investigation. Over the past few years, there have been several training accidents claiming the lives of Australian Defence personnel. In 2017, an Army private was killed at the same site during what a coroner later described as a shambolic live-fire training exercise. The Defence Department pleaded guilty to a health and safety offence over that incident.
7: The best-selling British author and politician Geoffrey Archer has died. He was 86. He became a Conservative MP before he was 30, but later turned to writing and sold 300 million books in almost 120 countries. In 2001, he was convicted of perjury and went to prison for 2 years. A climate delegation of more than a dozen leaders, including the Australian Prime Minister Anthony Albanese, is visiting the tiny Pacific island nation of Tuvalu. The visit comes ahead of next month's COP31 meeting in Turkey. The world's second lowest-lying country is particularly vulnerable to coral bleaching and rising sea levels. BBC News.
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4: 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I'm Jen Largis. How far will you go for your plants? Maybe move them, mist them? What about talk to them? In Los Angeles, home to partner station LAST 89.3, we asked who's chatting with their plants, and here's what you said.
13: I do talk to my plants. I like to think of myself as a plant nurturer.
14: Sometimes. I pet them. I run my hands out to get the dead leaves off. That's all I do.
15: We do, yeah.
16: I do not talk to the plants.
17: I've had a few orchids in the past and I have never spoken to them. Apologies, orchids.
18: I love them, but I don't talk to them. I have two half-dead succulents. I apologize for not watering them properly, and that's about it.
16: I do not talk to the plants.
13: I sing to them. I think it helps. There's science behind that.
4: Oh, sadly, you guys know I am notoriously terrible with plants, but maybe talking to them is exactly the kind of TLC they've been missing. Plant stylist Hilton Carter shares some very practical advice for keeping them alive, whether you talk to them or not. Hilton, does talking to your plants really work?
5: I believe so. I believe speaking to any living thing helps, right? You speak to your friends and family, you speak to your pets, you know, you have those conversations. I think there are a lot of benefits for both the individual and the plants when it comes to voicing your love, your concerns, all those things. I think it really does help.
15: It makes perfect sense to me. Do you think the benefits of talking to your plants are from sort of an emotional support standpoint, or are they just CO2 from your breath? What's the science there?
5: Well, look, I'm not a scientist. I would just say, based on how I've seen relationships thrive, right? I like to say nurture what nurtures you. And I believe sharing about your love for them helps them grow. Just like if I told you, Jen, I love your glasses, I love the way your hair looks, you're going to perk up and be little bit more excited, right? That works for plants. There has been a study done years ago where they took two groups of kids and they brought in two plants, two exactly the same types of plants. Let's just say they're peace lilies, right?
15: Okay.
5: Two peace lilies, same size, gave them the same light, gave them the same water. And they had the one group of kids say really terrible things to the plant. Your soil's dirty. Your leaves are ugly. All these bad things to them. They took the other group, the nice group of kids, and they said nice things to the plants. Your water is perfect. Your leaves are beautiful. You smell great. And over time, they kept doing this over and over again. And again, they had the same light. They had the same moisture. Exact same plant. The one that was told it was ugly and wasn't great started to die. And the one that was gave all the wonderful affirmations of goodness started to grow and thrive. And I think that's just what it is in life, right? Mm-hmm. So talking to your plants can be very beneficial, but I think it's also for us. So for me, the first moment I saw it working for me was when I got my first plant and I wasn't doing such a great job caring for it. And I started to have that bond. I created this bond and I thought that that helped. Once I started to talk to it and I gave it a name, I called it Frank. It was a fiddle leaf fig. And that conversation, that back and forth, and I say back and forth because plants do talk to you as well, really benefited me in terms of me understanding that there was an effort, there was a, there was something that I would have to do to help this plant thrive. And it just kept going from there.
15: I think that's so true. And I think studies like the one that you mentioned are just a small insight into something that maybe we can't fully understand, but we know is there. You really notice the days that it's perked up and there's good sun, the days that it's droopy and maybe you didn't water it properly. You do develop a relationship with how to care for that plant, and it sort of changes the relationship between this living thing that you've invited into your home.
5: Yeah, totally. I mean, that's the plant talking to you. Obviously, they're not going to speak in words. They're going to speak in actions, change in colors.
15: What's the longest you've owned a plant? I'm just curious.
5: That's a great question. Longest I've owned a plant would be Frank, my fiddle leaf fig, and he turns 12.
15: Wow.
5: This in terms of 12, he's been with me for 12 years. I don't know how old he was when I first got him. He probably was 3 years old at that point, but I've had him for 12 years.
15: And we're counting plant years as human years. There's no multiplication here.
5: Yes, exactly. Actually, I have no idea.
15: This doesn't work like dog years. No, and we're counting plant years as human years. There's no multiplication here.
5: Yeah, I don't think. Yes, exactly.

0: We're back on the street, and this time you ask the questions.
1: We live in a tight one-bedroom apartment, and we have been living in that apartment for a few years now, and the walls aren't getting any bigger. So how do we make the most out of the living space we do have?
0: Ugh. I think any space can feel small when you're not intentional about the design and the organization. No matter how big or small your place is, the walls can feel like they're sort of closing in on you. Phoebe Cutt is an interior designer from New York City who designs small spaces to feel larger. So Phoebe, what is your number one tip to make a small space feel bigger?
2: Definitely my number one tip is having a mirror. Strategically, I would say you would have it across where your light source is from, like across from a window, because that way the light can bounce off the mirror and then reflect back out, making the space overall feel larger.
0: I love that.
2: You know, you see that if you go to a bar, like usually these like really narrow bars, and you're like, oh, is that a mirror? Mm-hmm. Does it continue on?
0: Yeah, tricks your eye. So when you go into a client's home, what are some things that you're looking for? Where do you think you immediately are saying, oh, I know I could add storage there?
2: I think a lot of people forget about the vertical real estate of a space, you know, right along the walls, everything from high up above to underneath the bed. Those are some crucial areas where you can really sneak items in.
0: Absolutely. So if you have items that you maybe don't use as often and you want to use, let's say, the vertical space in a room, store things up high or, you know, down low, how do you do that without it looking like you've just sort of packed things in?
2: I think, first of all, you can start by ordering or finding boxes that are that look uniform. Mm-hmm. And that way you can hide everything into these uniform storage boxes.
0: Mm-hmm. And then your eye sort of doesn't concentrate on the amount that's up there. It just sees one uniform style. Is that the idea?
2: Exactly. It's more seamless.
0: I'm wondering if you have any tips for finding storage in a kitchen or a living room.
2: Kitchens normally come with actually a lot of storage in the cabinets, deep in the corners. Mm-hmm. There's actually a lot of space. You know, you can get something that's revolving, those little revolving organizers, and put that in.
0: Any tips for making a bedroom feel bigger?
2: My tips for making a bedroom feel bigger, if you don't have a lot of space on the sides for a nightstand, is definitely have a floating one.
0: Mm. And that's to let your eye sort of look through to the floor and feel like there's nothing there?
2: Yeah, and a lot of the times, I know people can't, maybe they can just squeeze a queen bed into their bedroom, but there's no space for side tables. But to have that symmetry and you're still having like little nightstands is great. Or you can even use a stack of books as a nightstand if it's really narrow.
0: Are there any small details that can make a room feel bigger?
2: A really small detail is that for curtains that you're hanging, make sure you're bringing it all the way from the top to the bottom of the floor. And even if your window doesn't start right at the top of the ceiling, it just draws your eye upwards and it's just another optical illusion.
0: Are there any other ways you can sort of trick your brain into thinking a space is larger than it seems?
2: Definitely paint color is one way to do it. I think most people suggest, of course, they're like, stick to something that's lighter color and you're going to get an airier space. But a lot of the times, and I've done it for my client as well, we chose a very deep, rich brown in their bedroom. And it does create a more cozy feeling, but it can make the space feel larger in a way.
0: I'm always so interested. We had a friend who painted a very small bathroom as a darker color. And I was shocked. I said, you know, of course, it's going to make it feel very small and closed in, but it didn't. It's amazing how we've sort of been taught to think the opposite. It's not always true.
2: Yeah, it's a little optical illusion.
0: I always think of when I'm looking at a small space, what paint could do to draw your eye either deeper into the room or higher into the ceiling. Do you have any tips for do you ever paint walls different colors to sort of do those tricks with your eye?
2: Absolutely. And a little tip for color drenching a room is that for the ceiling, you actually paint it half a shade lighter, I believe. And that way it just gives a little bit more depth. And then some other things actually that for a small space is having, for example, if you have a sofa, to have little legs on the sofa, because that way it's kind of a bit more airy. Mm. Those little vertical legs creates a nice airy openness.
0: I think that's true of any really heavy

0: furniture. I always think of dressers in that way. As soon as a dresser is just up and you can sort of see the floor underneath it, it doesn't feel quite so monstrous in a room.
1: It's like grounding.
0: What are other ways you can draw your attention through a room?
1: Well, the most important thing for a room, if you want to draw an eye anywhere, is to have a focal point. And that can be a mirror, a painting. It can be an accent wall with a certain color. It can be a lighting fixture. So I think in any room, you do need to pick one focal point, or I like to say have a moment, like one area of the room, you look at it, you could have a little moment there. It's like you take your phone and you want to take a photo. So that's always important.
0: And I think too, in a space when you walk in and you see there's so much going on and there's nowhere sort of for your eye to rest or land, it's nice to have a focal point for you to sort of fixate on for a moment and give you a line of sight.
1: Absolutely. Actually, door frames are kind of natural frames where you look out and there can be a focal point if you look out of the door.
0: Well, Phoebe, thank you so much for being here. These are great tips and great advice.
1: Thank you so much for having me.
0: This fall, we're coming to your town to hear what you want to know about your home. If you can't catch us on the street, you can give us a call at 877-864-7460 and leave us a voicemail. 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

0: In the 1980s, a black farmer in Nicodemus, Kansas, lost his farm to foreclosure after he was denied a loan extension.
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0: Decades later, the lender admitted the decision was intentionally discriminatory. 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
2: I'm Jeremy Hobson. 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Data centers for artificial intelligence. They use lots of water and electricity. Supporters say they power the modern economy. Opponents say they drive up costs for everyone and may end up like abandoned Staples and Blockbusters if they become obsolete one day. So how do you feel about
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2: centers?
3: At 8
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5: Hi, my name is Joe Volk. I'm calling from Pahrump, Nevada.
4: Hey, Joe, what's your question today?
5: I've got my shower. I have a low water flow at my shower. I haven't used it for several years, and I tried it the other day, and it has a very low flow. I replaced the cartridge, but didn't make any change in the flow of the water at all. So I don't know what to do now.
4: Absolutely. Well, we've got Zach Detmore, a general contractor for the show, and Ross Trithewey, building engineer for the show, both here to help. Nothing's worse than low water pressure, right, Zach?
6: Yeah. I'm wondering, do you have any hard water in the house at all?
5: Yes, we're on a well and out in the desert, and so we have hard water.
6: What do you think, Ross? I got you that little nugget.
7: Yeah, no, that's helpful. If I had to jump to a conclusion to pick a culprit here, I think it's going to be the showerhead. If the showerhead hasn't been used in many, many years and water just sat inside that showerhead, it could be calcified, you know, basically bound up with sediment, you know, or minerals.
5: Okay.
7: So the first thing I would test is remove the showerhead, which is really easy to do. Just unscrew it and run the water and see. Do you get good flow?
5: I did that already.
7: You did that already. All right.
4: Step one, check it off.
6: Now proceed to step two. What is step two, Ross?
4: Yeah. Now, Ross, what is step two?
7: So step two is shower head off, mixing. You said shower cartridge is replaced. You did that already. So that would be
4: Can
7: step two.
4: Can you explain
7: two.
4: What that is, Ross?
7: Yeah, so every modern shower valve has a mixing valve. It's a cartridge inside of the shower head where the hot and cold meet. And when you turn that lever to make it hotter or colder, the cartridge is what's inside there, the component that's mixing hot and cold water together.
4: Hmm.
7: So what
4: and
7: happens
4: how do you
7: is
4: get to that.
7: So you got to remove the escutcheon plate, you know, and get into the actual mixing valve behind that, and you replace the cartridge. And then once you replace that cartridge, if you still have the same problem, the next thing I would test would be go all hot and see, do you see a flow difference? And then go all the way cold and see if you see a flow difference. Because now you're trying to figure out, is the low flow condition, where is it? Where's the culprit? Is it at the, you know, between the mixing valve and the shower head? Is it between the hot side getting to the mixing valve? Is it from the cold side?
6: When you changed the cartridge, did you use those little built-in shutoff valves on the unit, or did you just shut the whole house down?
5: I just shut the whole house down. My wife went in there and held the bucket by the valve, and she said I had a lot of water flow came out of the valve.
7: So if it's not the isolation valves on the left and right of your shower valve that are partially closed...
5: Uh-huh.
7: I would just make sure those are fully open. The only other thing that I could think about is the stem between the mixing valve and the shower head.
5: Okay.
4: You're saying it might be clogged
7: mm-hmm.
4: or just have buildup?
7: Yeah, if it had water sitting there, especially hard water sitting in there for a long time.
6: Mm. So maybe that orifice that leaves the cartridge and goes into that upward run of half inch pipe, that could be clogged, you think?
7: That's right. That's right.
5: Okay. Yeah.
7: Yeah.
5: Yeah.
7: It would be odd that piping would be compromised.
6: Yeah, I have to believe it's that sort of area between the top of the cartridge where it enters. There's probably a small orifice there. And if that could be like, you know, get a little wire brush in there to try and loosen that up, that seems like that would take the longest amount of time, for water would always be evaporating. So there would of water sort of stuck in that column.
7: Yeah, water's in that column the entire time.
6: Right. So it seems like that might be, if you could like poke in a wire brush or something to just widen that orifice, that seems like the only plausible thing. But if that doesn't fix it, don't call us back.
5: Okay. Okay.
6: A good plumber told me once, rip it out and replace it.
5: That sounds good.
0: All right, Joe, we wish you luck with it.
5: Thanks. I appreciate the help.
4: Call us now to have your home improvement or DIY question answered. 877-864-7460. That's 877-864-7460. Or leave us a voicemail anytime. Hello, you're on This Old House Radio Hour.
8: Hi, this is Hannah Goldman calling from Cincinnati, Ohio. I have a question about box gutters for you. I have a house that was built in like the 1880s. With some box gutters that are attached to the house, and I'm trying to figure out how those that have seen better days might be impacting the house structurally, and what I might do about it.
4: Hannah, we've got Zach Detmore, general contractor for the show, here on the line with us to help us out. Zach, what are box gutters?
6: Well, I'm guessing you live in like a Victorian or a relatively architecturally complex house where the gutters are actually integrated into the cornice or the overhang of the roof. Is that correct?
8: Yeah, I live in a neighborhood. I think it's more Italianette style. So it goes sort of straight back.
6: Sure.
8: Tall and skinny. Yeah.
6: But when you look at the house, it almost doesn't look like it has gutters. They're integrated into the roof.
8: Right. Yes, they are a part of the building itself, which is why I'm worried that if there's been, you know, rotting or things like that, that it could be affecting the house itself.
6: Right. So I think these gutters around here, we call them Yankee gutters. They're sort of different terms as we go around the country.
8: Oh, okay.
6: But it's one of those details on a house, you know, sort of that is purely an aesthetic thing. We're managing water, but we don't want this ugly outboard gutter hanging off the house. So how do they solve it? They integrate it into the roof, which looks beautiful, but it's a maintenance nightmare. And it can get ugly quick, because when they fail, basically they were made of wood, and then they lined them with copper or galvanized metal of some sort. And then they would tie them into downspouts, and there would be bracketry or corbels underneath. It's beautiful, but super finicky and high maintenance. I just ripped them off the front of my house just a year ago, because they rotted out the columns that were supporting the roof. And I put an ugly, just sort of pitched roof, and then put a standard extruded aluminum gutter on the house, because I didn't want to deal with it anymore.
4: I liked when you called them outboard gutters. That was my favorite.
6: So
4: perfect visual.
6: The tough thing about this question is really you gotta get the right person, because there's a lot of roofers where this sort of covers their work, but they don't detail them properly. They don't certainly use metal. They'll use products that are like peel and stick, torch down asphalt based products, which isn't bad, but it is tough. So I think the only advice I can really give you is to dive deep into, you know, the historic society, the local groups for home restoration, and try and find that person that you know, has got a cigarette hanging out of their mouth, drives an old busted pickup truck, and just does it the right way, knows how to do it, because Unfortunately, the person who's really good at this in your area doesn't have a fancy website. They don't return phone calls quickly. And I know I sound like I'm generalizing a lot here. There might be, but there are some companies that may do that and do it well, but they might be outrageously expensive because it's a tough job and it has the propensity to have a lot of scope creep. So you sometimes want to find someone who's going to meet you where you're at and make repairs that don't involve disassembling the whole roof system of your house.
4: And this is if she wants to repair them. You're saying you would recommend going that route versus trying to remove and in some way replace them?
6: So to replace them, you fundamentally have to change the pitch of the roof.
4: Mm-hmm. Okay.
6: At the bottom, because you need to get up over this overhang. So I basically ripped my roof off and replaced it. So my roof sort of kicks out and is now a different shape.
4: Hannah doesn't want to do that today.
8: I hope not.
6: So I would start with getting some opinions, walk up and down your street, see people, neighbors with similar houses, looks like they're maintained well, ask them if they know a person who specializes in this. Because it is a specialty and it's the type of specialty that if you're good at it, you're going to have enough work off referrals that you don't really need to maintain a large online presence, if that makes sense.
4: And Hannah, it sounds like it's worth doing, that there could be some real structural damage if you don't get this taken care of.
8: Yeah, that's what I'm thinking.
6: Yeah, and even if it's copper and it's beautiful, the soldering inside does need to be maintained. So it could be as simple as just getting someone up there and, you know, fixing the solders and saying, yeah, you're good to go. So it doesn't mean, you know, it's thousands of dollars, but it's the type of thing, you know, you want to make a relationship with someone so they can maintain it and make sure you're protecting your investment, because that's, you know, sort of the hat on your house.
8: Yeah. Yeah. And I have, you know, the house has seen some things. It's an old house. And so people have done a lot of just resealing and resealing and resealing over the years. So it would probably involve getting rid of and relining the gutters, I think. And at that point it starts, you know, I was looking at like what offers might look like, and it was in the tens of thousands of dollars range, which was 100%. Not what I was expecting. So I'm trying to figure out the best way to get it done right. But yes, maybe not pay for the price of a roof.
6: Yeah. And I think that's why finding the person who you've got a referral on, who specializes in that, because it could be maybe the $10,000 repair, the $15,000 repair isn't the right choice. Maybe the $30,000 one is the right choice, unfortunately. But you want a thought partner in this exercise to make sure you're understanding the full scope of work, because unfortunately, it's not uncommon for me to see people do the full repair and immediately have water issues right away, because it's hard to detail those things properly. And that can lead to doing it twice.
4: Not what Hannah wants to hear at all. Hannah actually hung up on us at this point.
8: Not what I want. I want to do it once and have it done great. Yeah. And then not think about throwing money in my gutters for a long,
4: absolutely.
8: Long time after that.
6: Yeah. So there's someone who's wonderful, reliable, and will steer you right. It's right. Just the hard part is not hiring them. The hard part is finding them. So do some interviews.
8: Okay, I'll go on a scavenger hunt.
6: Yeah, go on a deep dive.
4: Hannah, we wish you luck with it.
6: Take care.
8: Thank you so much.
4: Call us now at 877-864-7460. 877-864-7460. Or you can leave us a voicemail. 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
9: Hello, this is Beth Jenkins from Santa Clarita, California.
4: Hi, Beth. What's your question today?
9: My question is, I have three marble tiles in my kitchen, and they abut the edge of my kitchen with the outside patio, and they have cracked, and one of them actually about a hand size had popped up with this white material underneath it.
4: Oh, no.
9: Yeah, I'm concerned that water got in somehow or something, and I'm trying to deal with this unusual thing happening.
4: Absolutely. Well, we've got Zach Detmore, general contractor for the show, and Mark McCullough here to help. Zach, what usually causes tiles near an entry door to pop or to loosen?
6: Typically, it's either poor installation or the substrate or the surface it's affixed to moving. Mm-hmm. And I'm curious if the seems like movement might be the issue here. What was this material that you saw when you removed it? Can you describe that a little bit?
9: Yes, it was white. I had two handymen with me at the time that discovered it, and they just both said, "My God, don't touch it." They've never seen anything like it. It actually had pushed a hand size piece of tile up into the air, just levered up on an angle of a few inches. And it was kind of crispy. It was like baking soda that had hardened, but could crumble in their hands, and they were able just to dig it out.
6: So like a crystallized sort of structure that sort of powdery when you work it with your hands. Is that accurate?
9: Yeah, someone described it as that water, when it connects with that, creates this effect that it bubbles up.
6: I think we might get to hear Mark say his favorite word, but I could be wrong.
10: Well, you know what it sounded like to me, Zach, was and not really efflorescence, although...
6: No, ding, ding, ding, ding, ding, we got it.
10: Thank you, everyone.
6: We try and get at least one of those.
10: Efflorescence. I'm not going to try to spell it, but anyway, did you say, so that's at an opening?
9: It is against the wall.
10: Okay.
9: And it's against the patio.
10: Okay.
9: Unfortunately, the patio was graded incorrectly, and there's been standing water there off and on over years because
10: yes.
9: The rainwater just stands there.
10: Okay.
9: Which I believe I'm going to have to deal with.
10: Yes. So, number one, that's the first thing you're going to do is find out why you have standing water. I do believe that they are both related.
9: Yeah.
10: The reason I asked if there was an opening right there is because sometimes the flash detail is inadequate, and that allows mm-hmm. for the water to infiltrate. But the first thing you're going to want to do is find out why you have, and it may be as simple as grade, which can easily be taken care of. But the other possibility, Zach, we know this doesn't happen a lot, but sometimes material is defective, and it comes to fruition when, again, the perfect storm happens, like water infiltration. What Zach mm-hmm. was just describing, that crystallization type of deal, that is what happens with certain materials. They get puffy, flaky, and start to delaminate over time, which is why that tile was probably pushed up. But my first suggestion would definitely be to find the source of the water infiltration, remedy that, then I think you're safe to take a chance at redoing that area of tile.
4: And if it's gone so far as to affect the tiles inside, does that mean there's a concern that there is water infiltrating the wall cavity there, the other pieces that could either be compromised or grow mold, all of those kinds of can of worms?
10: Anyone who tries to repair water that's coming in the house from the inside,
9: mm-hmm.
10: all you're doing is a Band-Aid, and it'll look good for a few minutes. But as long as that water keeps coming from the outside to the in, you're always going to have a problem. And just like Jen suggested, there's a multiple of problems that can occur. So that's why it's super important to find out what you can do to keep that water from coming back into the house.
6: Yeah, it sounds like we have a suboptimal situation here, but I don't know if maybe it's possible
9: Definitely.
6: To put like a linear drain that runs along that section of wall and then maybe dig a little well with a pump so then you're mechanically moving water. I would say shelve the interior, solve the exterior, and then remedy it, but it's definitely something you need to take action on pretty quickly.
10: Yes.
9: I know. Just so you know, the people who built this home, they were sued and went bankrupt.
10: Ooh. Okay.
9: Because of all their errors.
10: Yeah.
9: Which I didn't know when I bought the house, but this is very helpful. Thank you.
10: Okay. You're welcome.
4: Good luck with it, Bet. 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Coming up, author Barbara Kingsolver shows you her old house.
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4: That's next on This Old House Radio Hour.
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4: 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I'm Jen Largess. Coming up, do it yourself or call a pro. How to know when a project is beyond your skill level and it's time to bring in a contractor. But first, we go to Southwest Virginia, where Barbara Kingsolver lives and writes on a 250-acre farm in the heart of Appalachia. Her books are about people and the natural world, and so is her house. 120 years old and shaped by generations of Appalachian hands, from the man who built it to the neighbors who helped her bring it back.
16: I'm Barbara Kingsolver. I write books for a living, and this is my old house. When you come to my house, first you turn up this narrow lane through the woods, and then you come out of the woods and you see a farmhouse. You see a big old barn that was used as a tobacco barn for many decades. Now it's the barn that houses our sheep and our chickens. And you see our house, which is a two-story farmhouse with a really interesting, unusual rock porch with arched windows on both sides of the steps. There's an antique front door with leaded glass. When you come inside, you walk into a hallway with old wood floors and a staircase leading upstairs with really interesting arts and crafts era balusters and railings and woodwork. You might notice that the woodwork framing the doors is of a very particular vintage. That's because it came from a Sears Roebuck kit that was ordered by Sanford Webb in 1904 when he decided to build his house here. The origin story of the house is that Sanford ran cattle on the land for a couple of years, and he watched where they went in a storm, where they felt the most comfortable and safe. And on that spot, he built the house. In another parlance, you would say the house has feng shui. I would say it has cattle sense. I always feel so safe in this house in a storm. We have had tornadoes pass through and they skip over us. Those cattle knew what they were doing. And so did Sanford when he built the house on this spot. He chose a comforting, safe place. Sanford was a tinkerer, always trying to figure out the most modern way to do things. There's a creek that runs right by our house. It comes from a spring. This water is very cold, always coming outside of the mountain. So he constructed around the dining room this trough that runs around the floor that creek water would run through, and they could set their milk bottles and other things to stay cool into that trough. We lifted it up to one side of the kitchen and enclosed it, but we still use it. The system he worked out still works beautifully. On this farm, we had about 10 old outbuildings, including an old dairy barn, all made of chestnut. The American chestnut went extinct 100 years ago. but they built everything out of them. Barns, chicken houses, outbuildings. So we took apart these buildings and cleaned up that lumber. We have a friend who's a cabinet maker, and he made all of our kitchen out of chestnut. So that's another connection to history and to the land that I love about this house. The house grew little by little, we're told. As the family grew, Sanford Webb and his wife Lizzie raised 11 kids in this house. They needed to replace the wooden front porch. Sanford was working in a place called Ewing, down on the Nolichucky River. Every weekend when he came home, the trunk of his car was full of river rock. He announced to the kids that they were going to build the front porch with this river rock. It is my favorite part of the house. It has a lot of personality. The mortar between the stones is uneven and a little raggedy in places, and there are a lot of little holes that little creatures can nest in. It's really elegant until you look closely, because some of the masonry was done by competent young men and women in their upper teens, and some of it was done by five-year-olds. That porch is the most used part of our house. That's where we sat when Stephen read the very first pages of Demon Copperhead. He's read a lot of my first drafts out there. I can look out at the trees and the horizon and pretend that I'm not waiting for his response. As a writer, I love stories, and I feel like one of the most wonderful things that came with this house was 100 stories. The stories make me feel like I belong to this house, that I've inherited the human legacy. I know for sure 11 people were born in this house, that marriages have happened on the front porch. That sense of belonging to a community, living joys, living sorrows, that connection means everything to me as a storyteller. I really can't imagine living in a house that wasn't full of stories.
0: That was Barbara Kingsolver. Her new novel, Partita, is out October 6th from HarperCollins, wherever books are sold. Do you ever wonder about the stuff in your house, where it actually came from? Marketplace's David Brancaccio did some digging, and what he found is stranger than you'd think.
14: Rome, 390 BC. The Gauls are climbing the Capitoline Hill in the dark. The guards asleep. The dogs are asleep. The geese are not. The sacred geese of Juno start screaming. The Romans wake up, and the city is saved by poultry. That's the first burglar alarm in recorded history. It ran on grain. It never needed a software update. For most of human history, the burglar alarm was an animal, a dog by the fire, a goose in the yard, loud, loyal, occasionally wrong about the mailman. Then 1853, Somerville, Massachusetts. A Unitarian minister named Augustus Russell Pope patents something new. Doors and windows wired to a battery. Open one, and the circuit closes, an electromagnet trips, and a bell upstairs rings, and keeps ringing even if the burglar slams the door shut behind him. That detail is the genius part. The alarm doesn't just notice the crime, it refuses to forget it. It's brilliant, it's simple, and almost nobody buys it. Because in 1853, electricity isn't a utility, it's a rumor. You might as well sell them a ghost. Enter Edwin Holmes, a businessman. In 1857, he buys Pope's patent for $1,500, about 50 grand today, and then makes the smartest move in the history of home security. He leaves Boston. Why? In his words, and the company swears he really said this, because all the burglars in the country were in New York. So that's where he goes, and to sell his invisible ghost, he builds a miniature house, doors, windows, working alarm, and trips it in front of customers over and over, like a magician doing the same card trick until you believe it.
17: It works.
18: He wires the mansions of Fifth Avenue, he wires Tiffany's, he wires the banks. And once the wealthy see a bell catch a thief, the ghost stops being spooky and starts being a status symbol. By the 1870s, Holmes goes bigger. He runs the wires from hundreds of homes back to one central office where men sit up all night watching a wall of signals. Around the same time, a company called American District Telegraph puts call boxes in homes to summon messenger boys at a run. You know that company today by its initials, ADT. For the next 90 years, that's the alarm, a bell, a wire, a person in an office. Then comes the leap, and it doesn't come from a corporation. It comes from a nurse, an African-American nurse in Queens. 1966, Jamaica, Queens. Mary Van Britten Brown works odd shifts. Her husband, Albert, an electronics technician, works different ones. Serious crime in Queens has jumped nearly a third in 5 years. Police response is slow. And when Marie comes home alone at night, she's afraid of one specific moment, the knock at the door, and no way to know who's on the other side of it. So she solves that moment. She designs, and Albert wires, camera, monitor, two-way audio, remote unlock panic button. She's describing a video doorbell in 1966 using closed-circuit television, a technology that until then had mostly belonged to the military. They file the patent that year, Marie listed as lead inventor. It's granted in 1969. The New York Times covers it, and then nothing. No manufacturer bites. The system is too expensive to build. The world isn't ready. Marie dies in Queens in 1999 at 76, having never seen her invention in a single store. But patents leave fingerprints. Hers has been cited in 35 others, and those 35 are the skeleton of the industry hanging on your front door right now. Residential CCTV didn't reach ordinary consumers till about 2005. Marie was 40 years earlier. From there, the family tree gets crowded. Bells become sirens, sirens become motion sensors, then cameras, then a doorbell that sends video of a raccoon to your phone at 3 a.m. But strip away the apps, and the job hasn't changed in 2,500 years. Something small stays awake, so you don't have to. And that's the secret history of the burglar alarm. Back to you, Jen.
19: Thanks, David. Curious about what's in your home? Call us at 877-864-7460 and tell us what you want to know. Hiring a contractor means letting a stranger into your home and trusting them with your money, your space, and your sanity. Zach Detmore is a general contractor for the show, and he shares what contractors expect and what homeowners usually miss. Hi, Zach.
20: Hey, Jen. Thanks for having me.
19: So we had a caller leave us this voicemail.
21: I've been wondering, how do you figure out when to get a professional involved, no matter whether it's plumbing, electrical, painting, flooring? That's just something I've been wondering.
19: So many homeowners have this exact question of, I have a home now. I want to take care of it properly. It's overwhelming to most, especially first-time home buyers. How do you know when it's the right time to call in a professional?
20: Yeah, that's a great question. Even as a professional, I still struggle with this because we have the opportunity to self-perform work or hire a trade partner in every single job we do, right? I know how to do crown molding.
19: And you know people you trust.
20: Yeah, I know how to do crown molding. Does it make sense for me to do it myself? Or does it make sense for me to hire a trim carpenter? And I think that's really the crux of the issue. If you can identify the value of sort of your time and the skills you will gain and the potential use of the tools you will need to buy to make this project a success.
19: How much will you spend at the hardware store?
20: Yeah.
19: Is it equal to the professional coming in with their tools and doing it at a higher level?
20: Exactly. And sort of what your time is worth. And I think it is an exercise we encourage our clients to do. Make sure you're valuing your time at what you get paid hourly or what your time is worth when you're assessing, if someone's charging you $100 to paint a room. It's not $100 versus zero for you to do it. It's however many hours it's going to take you to do it times your daily rate or your hourly rate plus the materials you need. And then usually those two numbers start looking a little bit closer. But
19: And math wouldn't math for me on a lot of things.
20: Yeah, but it's also some people are retired, some people are unemployed. Then that's a totally different value proposition than someone who's got a job that's compensating them. It's also, what are you looking for? I think some of us are really looking to be more self-sufficient and gain those skills. And we get fulfillment from seeing a project done, even if it's poorly done by ourselves. Like there's fulfillment in the problem solving.
19: Yes.
20: That is something that restores my spirit. But a lot of people get no joy out of those tasks, and therefore they're going to get a lot less value out of it than I would, or maybe you would, right?
19: I think there's also just a willingness to learn. There are people who don't have that same desire. They just want to know that it's done right, and they don't have to stress about it.
20: That's true. But I will say there's certain things that are risky. So
19: yes,
20: anything plumbing related makes sense to hire a professional.
19: If it goes wrong, it goes really wrong.
20: Yeah, anything structural, there are certain skills that are involved with that. And anything super large, so like all of your floors, all of your roofing. I have these people in my life that are serial DIYers, and some of them are 15 years into a renovation. If that gives them fulfillment, you know, more power to them. But yeah. I know my wife and I really value the restorative way we spend our weekends, you know, walking around. And if we were just like, Friday's coming, can't wait to like sand the Newell post for another Saturday and Sunday, we'd be divorced, you know, 20 years ago.
19: I think that's so true. Thinking of the scope of the work is such an important piece of it. And we'll have a caller call in and say they have one bathroom and they're thinking about renovating it themselves. And you just want to reach through the phone line and say, don't do it, because it is so taxing on your family. That's really a big piece of the puzzle of whether you should call in a professional, get it done quickly, or take it on yourself because you're trying to save money or work on your skills. Maybe that's not the place to do it.
20: Yeah. And I think one thing to notice is any media, we're not shooting the monotonous, like carry the lumber up the stairs, vacuum the floor again, hop into the dumpster. Looks like we threw out one of the plumbing fixtures. No one wants to watch that. So we're not cutting it out because we're trying to be disingenuous. We're trying to cut it out because we want to keep people's attention. You're signing up for 100%, which is, okay, the plumber came in, made a mess. I'm vacuuming that. It's just mess after mess
19: someone
20: after
19: turned
20: mess.
19: Around the board, broke a window. Right. Now we're replacing that too.
20: But I think in a nutshell, figure out what your time is worth and whether it makes sense from a value standpoint. And if it's less to do it yourself or you gain some skills, go for it. If it's got a low bar for failure, like painting versus plumbing, tackle the painting ones first and then try out the video practice where you watch someone else do it and sort of work in contingency. And I think with those three tools, if it passes all those tests, you got everything you need to get after it.
19: Optimism is an important part of the recipe. Is like you have to go in this believing in yourself and knowing that you will figure it out when it goes wrong.
20: Because I love that.
19: That is the key to people who succeed, is people who are not deterred when it goes sideways, because it's DIY. It always does.
20: It's resonating with me, that Rocky quote. It's not about how hard you can hit. It's about how hard you can get hit and keep moving forward. That's how winning's done. I mean, that's basically it, right?
19: That's it.
20: Like, the hits are going to keep on coming as soon as you pick apart an old house, but that's the adventure, and it's immensely gratifying.
19: We're going to make t-shirts now.
20: Yeah.
19: That say that quote with like a hammer. This is like, yeah. We'll send it to our DIYers
20: like
19: who are getting ready.
20: Yeah.
19: All right. If you have a contractor-related issue, you can call our hotline and leave us a message, and we could answer it on our next Contractor Confidential. And now it's time for one last thing. My favorite tool.
1: Hey, Jen, this is Heath Eastman, the electrician for the show, and my favorite tool is my diagonal cutters. They're fairly simple. It looks like a pair of pliers with a pointed tip. They're just cutters. They let me get into a box and clip off the jacket closely on the wire or cut something off cleanly. But the pair I have are actually slightly angled. They're not flat. The advantage to this is I can use a little bit of leverage when I'm pulling out staples. So I can grab a pair of staples with a tip, rock it down on the stud, and pull the staples right out without damaging any wires.
19: That's it for this episode of This Old House Radio Hour. 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I'm Jen Largis. 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
23: The armed forces carried out three qualitative military operations using a large number of ballistic and cruise missiles and drones.
24: Fighting intensifies in Yemen between Iranian-backed Houthis and a Saudi-led coalition supporting the internationally recognized government. President Trump says the U.S. moved its bombers out of a British airbase because of a threat. We try to assess what that was. The best-selling British author and politician Geoffrey Archer dies at the age of 86, a day after reflecting on the BBC about his time in prison.
25: Well, I was told that when I came out, no one would buy any of my books, and the book sales went up and up, so I learned that.
24: And
26: you have the keyboard in front of you, exactly where you'd expect a piano keyboard. And then take the strings that are lying horizontally, just make them go straight up.
24: We speak to the inventor of a new piano, the Standing Grand. That's after this bulletin.
27: BBC News with Roisin Hasty. Fighting has intensified between the Houthis and Saudi-led forces in Yemen. The coalition says it struck Houthi military sites in Hodeidah and elsewhere along the Red Sea coast. Ella Bicknell reports.
28: As well as targets around the Bab el-Mandeb Strait, the Yemeni government, backed by Saudi Arabia, says it's launched an offensive on the Houthi-held capital, Sana'a. The Houthis say they've carried out strikes on Saudi Arabia, targeting Riyadh's main airport, an oil refinery and a military base. Saudi Arabia has not commented, but reporters in the capital say they've heard explosions. Earlier, Turkey and Pakistan agreed to rapidly deploy forces to Saudi Arabia under a defense alliance agreed in August. The conflict has already displaced tens of thousands of Yemenis. With no signs of negotiations or a ceasefire, the humanitarian situation is expected to worsen.
27: France is preparing for a nationwide day of demonstrations in support of students who've been demanding more investment in high schools. The student protests over a lack of teachers, overcrowded classrooms and run-down buildings started over a week ago in Paris and then spread around the country. Hugh Schofield is in Paris.
29: The cause of the students is popular in France, so the protest movement still has momentum, despite the sorry spectacle every day of burnt rubbish bins at school entrance gates and of agitators, many not themselves lycée students, taking on police with stones and homemade fireworks. Yesterday's incident in the northern town of Lens will not have eased the tensions. There, a 15-year-old had his hand blown off. Police said he was foolishly picking up a non-lethal grenade used for crowd control, and it went off in his hand. Fellow protesters said the grenade hit him in the hand after it was launched.
27: A separatist party in the Canadian province of Quebec has won local elections and returned to power after 10 years, but it's fallen just short of a majority in the province's assembly. Peter Hyatt reports.
30: People in French-speaking Quebec have voted twice to remain part of Canada, and even though the Parti Québécois says it still wants independence, it seems that preserving the French language and cost of living issues played bigger roles in this election. Donald Trump's hostile policies towards Canada have also played a part. The new leader says he won't even hold a referendum until there's a new president in the White House. The Canadian Prime Minister, Mark Carney, has been widely praising Canada for standing up to Mr. Trump, but he now faces the prospect of working with someone who wants to leave Canada, and another province, Alberta, is holding a non-binding vote this month on leaving too.
27: President Trump says threats prompted Washington to remove its bombers from a British airbase in southern England. They left suddenly over the weekend, a week after Britain declared a major incident after intercepting vans apparently on their way to RAF Fairford. Mr. Trump said his administration knows who made the threats. Iran's denied involvement. BBC News. President Trump has signed an executive order expanding access to tax-exempt diesel in a move that he says will bring down surging prices for Americans. The order allows anyone to purchase so-called red-dye diesel, which is used by off-road vehicles on farms and construction sites and is exempt from highway fuel taxes. A climate delegation of more than a dozen leaders, including the Australian Prime Minister Anthony Albanese, is visiting the tiny Pacific island nation of Tuvalu, considered as an on the front line of global warming. The world's second lowest lying country is partially vulnerable to coral bleaching and rising sea levels. Plans have been made to evacuate its entire population of 10,000 if the sea swallows it. An Australian Army soldier has died and five others have been injured during a training exercise in the Northern Territory. The incident happened at the Mount Bundy training area, which lies around 100 kilometres southeast of Darwin. And the best-selling British author and politician Geoffrey Archer has died. He was 86. He sold 300 million books in almost 120 countries. Ione Wells reports.
3: A Conservative MP before he was 30, he had to step down after a disastrous investment brought financial ruin. Writing restored his fortune, his books sold in their millions. Margaret Thatcher made him deputy party chairman. In 1986, he resigned over newspaper claims he'd slept with a sex worker but won £500,000 in the subsequent libel action. Just over a decade later, he was the Tory candidate for Mayor of London, until a friend revealed Archer had asked him to provide a false alibi in the libel trial. He went to prison for 2 years. He later resumed his writing career, but his dreams of a political career never recovered.
27: That's the latest BBC News.
5: You're listening to The Newsroom from the BBC World Service with me, Jannat Jalil. We start in Yemen, where government forces backed by Saudi aircraft have carried out a wave of attacks on Iranian-backed Houthi fighters in an attempt to wrest back control of territory that the Houthis seized in a lightning advance last month, including strategic positions on the Bab al-Mandab Strait, an important waterway that the Saudis had been using as an alternative to the blockaded Strait of Hormuz. The Yemeni military says it's carried out hundreds of strikes and begun an offensive against the capital Sana'a, which has been held by the Houthis for years. For their part, the Houthis say they have again attacked targets in Saudi Arabia, including Riyadh Airport, an oil refinery and a military base. Here's a Houthi military spokesperson, Yahya Saria.
23: The armed forces carried out three qualitative military operations using a large number of ballistic and cruise missiles and drones. The armed forces warned all international airlines using Saudi airspace to cease their flights, as it has become an operation zone for our forces, with the exception of the sacred airspace over Mecca and Medina.
5: According to UN figures, the fighting has displaced more than 180,000 people in a country that is already in the grip of a humanitarian crisis. I got this update on the latest clashes from Kasia Jonedi of BBC Persian.
6: It's a very big development when we consider the role the Houthis played in putting pressure on international oil markets in support of the war in Iran. The Saudi-backed Yemeni government forces say that they have managed to drive back Houthis from some of the strategically important territories that they had recently captured around the strategic waterway Bab al-Mandab, including Mocha. And by this, they have weakened the Houthis' control over Bab al-Mandab. But of course, this doesn't mean that they can't attack international shipping lanes through the Red Sea. But they are now in a weakened position. The Houthis themselves have started attacking Saudi targets. They've attacked airports in Riyadh, and they are warning that they will further escalate their attacks against the Saudis. Of course, the forces of the internationally recognized government in Yemen who are fighting against the Houthis are supported by Saudi air power. More than 100 Saudi combat aircrafts have been supporting their operation, as well as they have been also receiving U.S. intelligence support during their operations.
24: But as you say, the Houthis have managed not only to gain large tracts of territory along the Red Sea in that lightning advance last month, but they've also been carrying out attacks on Saudi Arabia, and there's no prospect of that ending soon.
6: Not at all. And of course, there have been discussions here in Washington regarding the military strength and the situation of the Houthis, considering the fact that the Americans had bombarded Houthi strategic points last year. And now there is this new understanding here in Washington that probably the American forces were not successful in destroying the Houthi military capability. And of course, they'll be receiving support from the Iranian government, and they've managed to reconstruct their military power to attack the Saudis.
24: Kasia Janaidi. For more than a week, speculation has swirled about the exact nature of the terror threat that led to a huge police operation at a British airbase used by the American military and the arrests of six men. Those men were later all released on bail. But then it emerged over the weekend, in what appeared to be a hastily arranged operation, that the United States' entire B-1 bomber fleet at the base, RAF Fairford, had been flown back to US soil. But why? President Trump says the 12 valuable planes were removed because of a specific threat. Here he is speaking to reporters at the White House.
0: We had an idea that there might be a threat. And why would I leave them there? It costs very little money to move them, you know, relatively closely. But no, we had a threat. And if we're going to be threatened, we'll just move them. And that sort of alleviates that. And we actually know the people that made the threat. And they got themselves in a big trouble.
24: But Mr. Trump's comments appeared to contradict those of his own Secretary of State, Marco Rubio, who just hours earlier suggested that the move had simply been a routine Air Force rotation.
4: We've documented what happened last week. I wouldn't directly tie that to the move that was made. The only reason why you guys are focused on how many planes are at Fairfield is because of the threat that happened last week. But it's not unusual to see rotations happen and movement of assets to different parts of the world.
24: Iran has denied being involved in any plot at RAF Fairford. So what do we know about what was behind this decision by the Trump administration to pull out its bombers from the airbase? Here's our security correspondent, Frank Gardner.
7: We think that it was something in addition to what was already out there, because look at the speed, the haste, the almost panic with which all those long-range B-1 Lancer bombers took off. They left en masse billions of dollars worth of hardware taken to the skies in such a rush that the refueling hadn't even been done yet. The refueling planes were still on the ground, so that they had to be refueled on the way back to their base in South Dakota. The fear is some kind of mass attack was planned. Now, whether it was drones, whether it was vehicles, who knows what it was. And it may be absolutely unconnected to the arrests of those men that we saw, whether it was vehicles, who knows what it was. And it may be

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1: 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Up ahead, the midterm elections are just 4 weeks away, and NPR is reporting from Maine this morning. We'll be hearing from voters in this battleground state where the Trump administration's immigration enforcement has divided and galvanized residents there. 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
1: 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KCUR has a new series called What's the Deal, KC?, which takes your questions about local issues. Up first, the midterm elections. Are you ready to vote next month or not so much? 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That's 816-601-4777. What's the deal, Casey? Right now, the deal is 54 degrees at 520. Clear skies giving way to sunshine and clear skies and very warm skies. A high of 83 this afternoon, sunny and 86 tomorrow.
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3: This is Morning Edition from NPR News. I'm A. Martinez.
4: And I'm Leila Faldin in Portland, Maine, hosting from Maine Public. The midterm elections are 1 month away, and every week until then, my co-hosts and I will take you to people and places

0: 21 billion. The office will also provide consular services to Taiwanese nationals in Arizona and New Mexico. But the new office here is angering the Chinese government, which claims Taiwan as its own. It sent multiple letters to Governor Hobbs protesting the office, asking the state to stop building political ties with Taiwan. One accuses the office of lending support to Taiwan's independence from China. Leaders here say manufacturing TSMC computer chips in the U.S. will keep America's economy independent if the current supply from Taiwan is disrupted. And Phoenix is very much celebrating its growing economic partnership with Taiwan.
1: Thank you to everyone at the ballpark tonight celebrating Taiwanese heritage.
0: At a recent Arizona Diamondbacks baseball game, the Cultural and Economic Office's director, Kevin Chiao, threw out the game's ceremonial first pitch.
1: A round of applause for Kevin Chiao.
0: Taiwanese trade executive Wen Huang has lived in Phoenix since the 80s.
2: And then here comes TSMC. All of a sudden, I run into Taiwanese people all the time.
0: Taiwanese chipmaker TSMC employs about 3,500 people at its current Phoenix operations and plans to open a second factory by the middle of next year. For NPR News, I'm Greg Hawney in Phoenix.
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4: And this is KCUR 89.3 NPR in Kansas City. Up ahead, on her new album, Michelle Indegeocello and her band reimagine famous duets with other prominent singers joining in.
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4: We will learn more about this project 3 minutes from now. 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
4: 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What's the deal, Casey? 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That's 816-601-4777. 620 and 53 degrees. Let's check in with KCUR's Carlos Moreno, see what's going on in the newsroom.
7: Hey, good morning, Michael. Thank you. Coming up, disgraced televangelist Jim Baker has died, and we'll have some of his Missouri connections, plus how an outreach program for Kansas City's unsheltered residents is getting a boost. We'll have these stories at 631 right here on KCUR 89.3.
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10: I'm Leila Fadel.
11: 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Think of some of the classic duets.
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11: Sonny and Cher. On her new album, Michelle Indegeocello and her band pay tribute to those pairings, and they've recruited an all-star cast to sing along. The album is called Synonym, and it starts with a cover of this one from 1987. George Michael and Aretha Franklin. I Knew You Were Waiting for Me. First, we'll hear the original, then Michelle Indegeocello's version with a wicked

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1: You're listening to KCUR 89.3 NPR in Kansas City, and we're very grateful you've chosen to do so. Following the break, we'll go back to Maine. NPR's Leila Fadel went fly fishing with men in Maine to see if the Democrats' policies and candidates are resonating when so many men backed Donald Trump for president 2 years ago. That's on the way. 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
1: 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It is 51 in Parkville. Sunshine today, a high of 83 this afternoon. Sunny and 86 for Wednesday. 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
3: Hey, thanks, Michael, and good morning. Coming up at 7:04, how much money one report says the proposed Royal Stadium could rake in, and then why the St. Louis Archdiocese is suing a detention center. I'll have all this and more in about 15 minutes on KCUR 89.3.

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1: 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The midterm elections are just 4 weeks away. After the break, we'll hear from voters in the battleground state of Maine, where the Trump administration's immigration enforcement has divided and galvanized residents. The latest from Maine coming up in 3 minutes on KCUR 89.3.
2: Doctors in the middle of the country are seeing more and more people with meat allergies caused by tick bites.
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1: 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That's 816-601-4777. 720 and 52 degrees. Let's check in with KCUR's Carlos Moreno. 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
4: Hey, thanks, Michael, and good morning. Coming up on KCUR 89.3, what Governor Laura Kelly is telling Kansans in the wake of recent ICE activity, and what the Royals owner says Major League Baseball should be doing going forward regarding its finances. I'll have this at 731 on KCUR 89.3.
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6: This is Morning Edition from NPR News. I'm A. Martinez.
7: And I'm Leila Faldin in Portland, Maine, hosting from Maine Public. The midterm elections are 1 month away, and every week until then, my co-hosts and I will take you to people and places in battleground states that will determine the balance of power in this country. Today, we're in Maine, where immigration enforcement here is playing out in ways that echo other places in the country.
8: They're still disappearing a person a day.
7: A person a day?
8: Yeah, yep.
7: At least that's how it feels to Amy Smith, the founder of Healthy Homeworks, describing the ICE presence in her neighborhood of Lewiston, north of Portland, with a large immigrant community. We meet her at her office, where she pulls out a map.
8: This is our map for the work that we do.
7: Okay.
8: Which is basically we do.
7: She describes her work making homeownership attainable for residents here.
8: It's the intersection of the three poorest census tracts in the state. Heavy concentration of immigrants, highest concentration of children under five, very high lead poisoning levels.
7: Smith has lived in this former mill town for years. Today, she says the fear running through her city has never been so palpable, and that's most visible at a nearby daycare. These days, the daycare's curtains are always drawn. Inside, babies and toddlers are taking naps, giving us a chance to talk.

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1: And this is KCUR 89.3 NPR in Kansas City, 53 degrees at 7:42. 30 years ago, roadrunners were seen in only about 28 counties in Kansas, about a fourth of the state. But a changing climate has pushed the birds north to new territory.
2: We have just entered the Cheney State Park area, and the grass is all mowed. And in this, there's still lots of grasshoppers and easy picking for something like a roadrunner.
1: Coming up in 3 minutes, we will learn why the rascally roadrunner is experiencing a population boom in Kansas. 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
7: Good morning, Amy Martinez. Montana and Idaho have spent years trying to figure out exactly where their border is. You see, their maps did not agree, so federal surveyors went back to markers placed more than 120 years ago. The work is done and now needs to be filed with the right county and state officials. A Montana lawmaker says 50 to 60 acres had been given over to Idaho over time. Now Montana is checking whether it should be collecting taxes at a resort there. Survey says, probably. It's Morning Edition.
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1: 7:45 and 53 degrees. This is KCUR 89.3, NPR in Kansas City. Wile E. Coyote, that dogged canine from Saturday morning cartoons back in the day, is getting a lot of love right now thanks to the new film Coyote vs. Acme. But his longtime co-star is having its own special moment in Kansas. Reporting for the Kansas News Service, Meg Britton Mellish brings us more on how roadrunners are becoming more common in the Sunflower State.
9: If you grew up watching Roadrunner outsmart Wile E. Coyote, you'd be forgiven for not thinking that that leggy bird has a place in the Sunflower State. In the background of those antics are always dramatic desert vistas with buttes and canyons for the coyote to fall into. But the Greater Roadrunner has a growing home in Kansas.
2: This area in here was an area that the Roadrunners had popped up on.
9: That's Bob Gress. He's a naturalist, photographer, and was the founding director of the Great Plains Nature Center. On this day, he's my guide. We're looking for a bird that's about the size of a raven, with the coloring of a female pheasant, and a run like a velociraptor.
2: But this is perfect. Yes. We have just entered the Cheney State Park area, and the grass is all mowed and short, and in this there's still lots of grasshoppers and easy picking for something like a roadrunner.
9: Gress consulted eBird before we headed out. It's an online database run by the Cornell Lab of Ornithology where people can record bird sightings. Those sightings get added to a map and give researchers a near real-time picture of how a bird's range is changing.
2: You can see where they have been seen here, and so this is probably one of the most active places in the state right now for roadrunners. Now,
9: the roadrunner's traditional range is the deserts and brushlands of Texas, Arizona, California, and New Mexico. But that dry climate it loves is spreading. It now stretches east to Louisiana, Arkansas, and Missouri, and north through Oklahoma. And while there have been isolated roadrunner sightings going back to the 1890s in Kansas, for the most part, it's been too wet and cold for roadrunner's comfort. That's changing as well.
2: It is drier now. Bird species are kind of changing more. And so it's not a static world out there.
9: Chuck Oddie has the records to back that up.
0: If there's something happening with bird records in Kansas, I probably know about it.
9: He's the historian for the Kansas Ornithological Society's Record Committee. He maintains a list of every bird spotted in each of the state's 105 counties.
0: But the past 15 years, they've really exploded to the north.
9: In 1990, roadrunners were present in 28 counties in Kansas. This year, they're in at least 56, and as far north as Mitchell County, near the Nebraska border.
0: I think it's climate change. Just a warming climate. Maybe not always be drying climate, but birds are the litmus paper of the environment. They are the early warning system. If we pay attention to birds, which are very sensitive species, it can tell us a lot about what's going on.
9: Oddie says he thinks the roadrunners seen in northern Kansas are early adapters, likely members of a young generation that's looking for new territory. If they're successful, that may mean there's more roadrunners to see. But Gress and I didn't end up so lucky. We didn't spot any roadrunners. That's all right. I'm not the first person who showed up excited to see one and ended up appreciating other birds instead. Gress doesn't mind. He's happy if that gangly cartoon starts someone's relationship with nature.
2: I think that if we're going to survive, because we're alive, we need to develop a whole system where we value all those other things that depend on Earth if they're going to survive, because we can't exist in a vacuum.
9: For the Kansas News Service in Wichita, I'm Meg Britton Mellish.
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1: 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To let us know what's going on in the metro, here's KCUR's Carlos Moreno.
11: Whoops, thanks, Michael.
1: There
11: good
1: you
11: morning.
1: Are.
11: Yeah. Coming up at 8:04, how an outreach program for Kansas City's unsheltered residents is getting a boost. And I'll tell you about a local school superintendent who earned statewide recognition. I'll have this coming up in about 15 minutes on KCUR 89.3.

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2: 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Good to have you with us this morning. On her new album, Synonym, Michelle Indeggio-Cello and her band reimagine famous duets, with other prominent singers joining in.
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2: 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That's 816-601-4777. 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
6: Hey, thank you, Michael, and good morning. Coming up at 8:31, how much money one report says the proposed Royal Stadium could rake in, and why a Missouri archdiocese is suing a detention center. I'll have this story and more in about 10 minutes on KCUR 89.3.
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8: 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I'm Amy Martinez.
9: I'm Leila Fadel.
10: And I'm Michelle Martin. Think of some of the classic duets. Golden rain. George Jones and Tammy Wynette. Come over me. Me too. Donnie Hathaway and Roberta Flack. I got you, babe. Sonny and Cher. On her new album, Michelle Indeggio-Cello and her band pay tribute to those pairings, and they've recruited an all-star cast to sing along. The album is called Synonym, and it starts with a cover of this one from 1987. George Michael and Aretha Franklin, I Knew You Were Waiting For Me. First, we'll hear the original, then Michelle Indeggio-Cello's version with a wicked guest singer.
3: The first person we asked was Cynthia Erivo, and when she said yes, that just filled us with such hope and joy.

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1: This is Morning Edition on KCUR 89.3 NPR in Kansas City. Good to have you along this morning. 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And Community of Christ hosting Bill McKibben to speak on climate, hope, and action October 16th at 7 at the Independence Temple, open to all. Learn more at seaofchrist.org/peace-forum. Up ahead on KCUR is up to date. A new study from the University of Missouri finds that rural communities with wind and solar farms reap significant economic benefits. We'll learn more about what researchers found. And the makeup of the Jackson County Legislature will change after this November, as nearly every elected official will turn over this year. We'll learn more about the candidates on the ballot on the next Up to Date, this morning at 9 with a rebroadcast this evening at 7. Let's check in one more time in the newsroom. Say hello to KCUR's Carlos Moreno. Good morning, sir.
2: Good morning, Michael.
1: You've had a very busy morning. You've been a blur going back and forth from the door today. What's going on?
2: Yeah, bouncing around between a lot of different stories. Mm. But coming up on Up to Date, we're going to tell you how Kansas City's Finance Committee will be looking at the financing plans for the proposed Royal Stadium in downtown.
1: Okay.
2: Plus, we're going to talk about how hot it was in Missouri this summer, and it shows up in data recorded in emergency rooms.
1: Mm.
2: Plus, we have a twist this year in the Sunflower Showdown. Well, a little bit of a twist, I should say, and I'll have details on where and when the K-State and KU will be playing in a couple of weeks.
1: Especially the where.
2: Yeah.
1: That one for sure. All right. Thank you, sir. We'll be catching up with you in about 15 minutes.
2: You bet. Thanks.
0: This is Morning Edition from NPR News. I'm Amy Martinez in Culver City, California.
3: And I'm Leila Faldin in Portland, Maine, hosting for Maine Public. The midterms are exactly 28 days away. So starting today, we're reporting on the ground in states that will decide who has power in Washington. And one of the big questions I had coming into this reporting trip in Maine was something I kept hearing from political pundits. What is the Democratic Party going to do about its man problem?
4: Masculinity is a big issue. Young male voters, especially.
5: The Republicans put out a welcome mat for men.
6: What does masculinity look like in a Democratic Party?
3: One of the reasons President Trump won in 2024 was because the majority of men across the country cast their ballots for him. And the Democrats are still struggling with that appeal. In the midterm race here that could determine who controls the Senate, polls show that Republican incumbent candidate Susan Collins has the edge with men over her Democratic opponent Troy Jackson. So to get a sense of what some men are thinking, we got together with a group of fly fishermen for the last catch of the season.
7: How are you?
8: I'm Paul Guernsey.
9: I'm Connor Bergen.
10: Michael Moisen.
11: And I'm Ken Bellier.
12: Can't be without my hemostats in case I actually catch a fish here.
3: They're all part of Fly Fishing in Maine, a community with thousands of followers on Facebook. Ken Bellier runs the page and organized this trip. The 64-year-old recently retired, and fly fishing is his escape.
11: If you need to forget bad stuff, just go fly fishing, because it all goes away. You're so focused on the water.
3: But forgetting bad stuff is getting harder to do. With rising gas prices, health care, groceries, Bollier says he's a Republican, but he's been disillusioned with his party for a while.
11: The U.S. is messed up.
7: Is that how you feel? Right?
11: Yeah. You know, my take now is all politicians are dirty. Trump making $2 billion in the last 2 years, that's not right, right? And I don't care, Susan Collins, you name them. They all have skeletons in their closets. They quickly learn how to play the game. So my point of view with this election is I'm all about change. And so I don't think Troy Jackson is the right guy, but I'm voting against Susan Collins.
3: Bollier spots a friend, Joel Anderson, returning from the lake. He hears us talking about politics and jumps in. He says he voted for Collins in the past, but now...
13: Never again. No way.
7: Why?
13: Because of all of her kowtowing to Trump and backing all of his programs.
7: And what was it about her in the past that you were like...
13: She seemed moderate. She seemed to be representing Maine pretty well. No longer is that the case. She's Republican. The Republican Party is just not holding Trump accountable for anything. And I'm tired of it.
7: Do you find that the Democrats represent you, your views?
13: I'm a little concerned about the Democratic Party right now, you know? They gave us a candidate who I'm not sure is getting enough backing from Democratic voters.
3: We say bye to Anderson.
8: Okay. Let's go fishing.
3: Let's go fishing. These guys are all different ages, all different politically, but they've arrived at the same conclusion. They love fly fishing, and they want change. That becomes even clearer as I walk down to the lake with Paul Guernsey. The 71-year-old is a retired writer and editor who describes himself as an independent-turned Democrat.
9: I think Troy's a good candidate, solid candidate. He's got a lot of policies that I agree with.
7: Like what?
9: He's got some of the same policies for helping working people. Also, it's important to remember that politics is a team sport.
7: Mm-hmm.
9: And for anybody who wants a change in Washington right now, he's the person to go for. You know, Susan Collins has done some good things for the state, but she's going to vote with President Trump well over 90% of the time.
3: He has a lot of opinions, and he likes arguing about them online.
9: It's kind of a sport for me, mm-hmm. and, you know, being a writer, I've kind of got a black belt in the whole rhetoric thing, so I think Ken has seen some of my, you've probably removed some of my posts, right?
8: Yeah, there you go.
11: Yes.
7: Because there's no politics on the fly.
11: Yeah, we're a nonpartisan organization, right? We take no political views.
3: At the bottom of the hill, we finally see the water.
9: But you see how it's moving down there?
7: Yeah.
9: Trout and salmon like moving water, cold moving water. Uh-huh. And so that's where we're hoping they're going to be.
3: Michael Moisen is standing on the bank of the lake.
7: Hey, Michael.
10: Hi. I'm fixing an issue that I saw with my line and is now fixed.
3: Moisen is 44, and that's an age group the Democrats have struggled with among men. So I ask him about that.
10: I mean, I remember a fifth grade teacher telling me once, when you guys have to support us as boomers, I feel bad because there's going to be nothing left for you.
7: And, does that how it feel? Is that how it feels?
10: It feels like there's a lot of money retention being kept very close. And I feel as though there's a very me mentality of my family or my well-being or my interest.
3: Nearby is Connor Bergen, the youngest of the group at 28. He's a ski patroller. We follow him into the water, find a good spot, and he casts his line.
14: You can't catch fish on top all the time, but when you can, it is the most fun you can have.
3: Connor loves his life, but he knows there are some things he can't have.
14: I live in a beautiful place. I work a fun job, which is skiing a lot and fishing and hunting a lot.
3: Yeah.
14: But do I ever dream of owning a house?
3: Yeah.
14: Probably not.
3: You don't dream of that?
14: Well, it's a little bit out of reach for areas around here. A lot of areas are getting gentrified, housing market's going up, and my wages have stayed the same despite cost of living.
3: Have you made up your mind for the midterms?
14: Yeah, I'll be voting Democrat, absolutely. Which is not different from how I usually vote.
3: But he says this party that he votes for has never produced a candidate he actually sees himself in. They got a little closer with Graham Platner, an anti-establishment progressive that excited the Democratic base, only to be mired in scandal and forced out of the race over a sexual assault allegation this summer. He was replaced with Troy Jackson.
14: I wasn't terribly excited about the guy. No, but, I mean, just having anyone progressive to vote for is just huge for me.
3: Like, so did you feel like the Democrats didn't really have a candidate for you before Platner?
14: I would agree.
3: Or have there been other candidates you've been excited about?
14: There hasn't been really any other candidates I've been excited about.
3: He has no political home. In this lake, where all these men fish, the Republican, the Independent, the Democrat, and the Progressives told us similar things. The Democrats have not put forward a candidate that truly excites them. For the most part, they're voting against the other side. It's Morning Edition from NPR News. I'm Leila Fadel in Portland, Maine, hosting from Maine Public.
0: And I'm A. Martinez in Culver City, California.
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16: I'm Steve Kraske, and this is KCUR's Up to Date. The makeup of the Jackson County Legislature will change dramatically after the November election. Today we'll learn more about who's on the ballot and their priorities for the county. Then a new study from the University of Missouri breaks down the economic impact of renewable energy in rural communities. A reporter who covers energy will join us. Later in the new documentary, Your Attention Please, experts dissect the carefully designed business model of tech giants that have made those companies some of the most powerful in the world. The director of the film and a mother fighting to hold social media companies accountable will join us. We'll get you up to date after the news.
17: Live from NPR News in Washington, I'm Corva Coleman. Stocks opened higher this morning as the Commerce Department reported the U.S. trade deficit widened in August. NPR's Scott Horsley reports the Dow Jones Industrial Average rose about 350 points in early trading.
18: The nation's trade gap widened nearly 14% in August to just under $106 billion. Exports and imports both rose during the month, but imports rose faster. President Trump has tried to narrow the trade deficit by imposing double-digit taxes on imported goods, but imports continue to climb. Imports from China were higher in August than they were a year ago. Oil prices have inched lower, with the international benchmark dropping below $100 a barrel. Retail gasoline and diesel prices showed little change overnight. And the $81 billion merger of Skydance Paramount and Warner Brothers Discovery is now official. Scott Horsley, NPR News, Washington.
17: Germany's former Foreign Intelligence Agency chief has been arrested on suspicion of treasonous espionage. A former high-ranking agency aide has also been arrested. As Esme Nicholson reports from Berlin, prosecutors have not yet commented on whether the men were spying for a foreign actor.
19: Germany's federal prosecutor's office says August Hanning will be brought before a federal judge on charges that include treasonous espionage and attempted treason. Hanning, now 80, served as the head of Germany's foreign intelligence agency, known as the BND, between 1998 and 2005. Officers have also arrested a current intelligence officer named only as Manfred D for allegedly aiding and abetting attempted treason and treasonous espionage. The aide is suspected of providing the intelligence agency's former chief with thousands of classified documents in exchange for money. Hanning then allegedly used this information for his private consultancy work. For NPR News, I'm Esme Nicholson in Berlin.
17: Israel's defense minister says its military is on high alert ahead of the three-year anniversary of the October 7th Hamas-led attack. That's as a ceasefire has been declared in Gaza for nearly a year, despite ongoing Israeli strikes, as NPR's Kat Lonsdorf reports.
20: Israeli Defense Minister Israel Katz put out a warning ahead of the October 7th anniversary, saying that Israeli intelligence indicated that Hamas is planning to carry out attacks against Israeli forces in Gaza. He said that if such attacks occur, quote, Hamas and the population of Gaza will pay a heavy price beyond proportion. The statement comes just a day after Katz claimed Israel still intends to, quote, eliminate 2,000 members of Hamas who carried out the October 7th assault. It's been nearly a year since a ceasefire was declared in Gaza, which has still seen near daily deadly Israeli strikes on Palestinians. Israeli Prime Minister Benjamin Netanyahu has vowed to continue targeting anyone involved in the 2023 attack. Kat Lonsdorf, NPR News, Tel Aviv.
17: You're listening to NPR News from Washington. Both Pakistan and Turkey say they will send troops to Saudi Arabia. It's part of their new defense pact. Pakistan announced the news yesterday, saying a retired Pakistani military officer would lead the effort. It's not yet clear how many troops will be deployed. This comes as Saudi-backed forces in neighboring Yemen battle Houthi rebels. Both sides have claimed attacks on each other. An American citizen who was shot and wounded by Border Patrol agents in Chicago is now suing the government. Marimar Martinez, a teacher's assistant, was shot several times. She alleges the shooting was not justified and the agents were never in danger. The agents first claimed she used her vehicle to hit them, but the charges against her were later dropped. Televangelist Jim Baker has died. NPR's Jason DeRose reports he was 86 years old.
1: Jim Baker began working at the Christian Broadcasting Network in the late 1960s, eventually hosting the evangelical talk show The 700 Club. In the early 1970s, he and his wife Tammy Faye Baker helped create the Trinity Broadcasting Network and a show of their own called the PTL Club. PTL stood for Praise the Lord.
21: Greater is he that is in you, right, in me, than he that's in the world. The sun will shine again.
1: In 1987, two scandals, one involving sexual misconduct and one involving financial fraud, brought down Baker's ministry. But by 2007, he'd returned to the airwaves, hosting The Jim Baker Show from Branson, Missouri. Jason DeRose, NPR News.
17: And I'm Corva Coleman, NPR News from Washington.
2: This is KCUR 89.3. I'm Carlos Moreno. A Kansas City Council committee will consider a plan to fund the Crown Center Royal Stadium at its meeting today. As KCUR's Savannah Holly Bates reports, the Finance Committee will consider development plans for the ballpark.
22: The Finance Committee will consider three ordinances for the new Royals ballpark that's slated for Crown Center. One would set up a tax increment financing district in the area. Another would issue more than $500,000 in bonds for the stadium. And the last would approve a redevelopment plan for the ballpark area. These ordinances come after the City Council approved $600 million for the stadium earlier this year, and their approval would set that funding in motion. Kansas City residents will vote next spring on whether they should have a say in the city funding certain stadiums and arenas, though the Royal Stadium project has already launched. For KCUR 89.3, I'm Savannah Holly Bates.
2: And Governor Laura Kelly told Southwest Kansans yesterday to lean into community and volunteership as the region copes with the aftermath of federal immigration enforcement. The governor was hosted by the union that represents workers at beef packing plants in Dodge City and Liberal, which were targeted by immigration agents in September. She said she wanted to address residents after over 100 people were detained from the region by federal agents, but Kelly told the crowd that as governor, she can do very little, and if they want change, they need to vote.
23: I think that the better question, what can I do, would be, what can you do?
2: Kelly said resources will soon be available through state funds to assist families who had a parent or main wage earner detained. As temperatures begin to cool, new data shows the health impact this summer's heat had on Missourians. Najifa Farhat reports on some new emergency room data.
24: Nearly 4,200 Missourians went to the ER for heat-related illnesses this year. Missouri Department of Health and Human Services data show the last week of July saw the most consecutive heat alert days and the highest number of ER visits statewide, total 151 patients in a single day. Data also show when extreme daytime heat was followed by warmer nights, daily emergency visits nearly doubled. Christopher Sampson is an emergency room doctor at MU Healthcare.
25: It's pretty amazing how hot some people's homes can get when they lack proper air conditioning or the ability to cool down. I've seen people where their home temperatures are 90s or higher in some of these heat waves that the patients report.
24: During peak heat waves, emergency rooms can see a 10 to 30% increase in patient volume within 48 to 72 hours. I'm Najifa Farhat, KBI News.
2: And the Big 12 Conference and Fox Sports announced yesterday that the Sunflower Showdown in just under 2 weeks will be a morning kickoff for the first time in 6 years. The Jayhawks and Wildcat rivalry has been scheduled for 11 a.m. in Manhattan and will be televised by FS1. K-State has won each of the last 17 meetings. Kansas leads the all-time series 64-54 with 5 ties, but the Wildcats hold the advantage in Manhattan and have won each of the last 8 contests at Bill Snyder Family Stadium. 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
16: Good morning and welcome to Up to Date on KCUR 89.3. I'm Steve Kraske. A new documentary out today dissects the carefully designed business world of tech giants and the harmful research that companies work hard to overlook. We'll talk to the director of Your Attention Please later on this hour. Also today, the impact of green energy on rural America, including Kansas and Missouri. First up, the Jackson County Legislature will see a big overhaul as nearly every elected official will turn over this year. The county legislature is responsible for passing local laws and overseeing county finances. Whoever voters elect to the county courthouse will steer the ship until 2030. Today I'm joined by Josh Merchant, the local government reporter at The Beacon. They recently put out a series of articles covering the candidates up for election. Josh, always good to have you here. Welcome back.
4: Thank you so much.
16: So how many seats are up for grabs here? Because there's a whole lot of them.
4: Yeah, so there's nine, which is three at-large seats and then one or six in-district seats. So everyone in the county will have four races on their ballot, one for each of the at-large and then one for their respective in-district race.
16: So big changes ahead here.
4: Absolutely. And there are only two incumbents running for re-election this year, too, which makes the whole thing a little bit more dramatic, where we're going to have at least seven out of nine of those legislators are going to be new people.
16: Who are the two incumbents?
4: The two incumbents are Donna Payton. She's running in the second district at large. And then Vanessa Husky, who's guaranteed re-election. She's the only candidate in the second district.
16: Briefly explain, if you would, what the county legislature does. Cause I'm not sure everybody knows that. What are people really voting on here?
4: Yeah, so it's the governing body for the county. So all of the decisions that are made at the county level go through the county legislature. The county executive, which formerly Frank White, currently Phil Lavota, that's sort of they execute the laws that are passed by the county legislature. So every year they pass the budget, which is how they spend all of your tax dollars that go to the county. They oversee the assessment process, make sure that everything's going well over there. That was one of the big contentious issues this past year. Funding for all sorts of grants and the unincorporated areas of the county. So roads that you see way out in like the northeastern corner of the county, the quality and condition of those roads is managed by the county legislature.
16: Well, let's start with the Jackson County executive position, Josh, the top position that's on the ballot this year. What are its responsibilities and who are the two candidates seeking the job?
4: Yeah, so like I said, it's the top executive for the county. So it's sort of the equivalent to the mayor, of the county or the president of the county. They, attend all of the meetings. They prepare the budget that goes before the county legislature every year. And again, they're responsible for appointing a lot of the directors at the department. So currently, for example, Jackson County doesn't have a director of assessment. That is a position that is vacant after Gail McCambady was fired last year. And so the new county executive, if Phil Lavota doesn't do it in the next few months, will be responsible for replacing Gail McCann-Beatty at the Director of Assessment.
16: There are no incumbents in this county executive race. How does that factor into all of this?
4: Yeah, so it's unusual in Jackson County. The past few times that you voted for a county executive, you had Frank White running for re-election in 2022 and 2018. He was appointed in 2016, so there was never even really a vacant seat to begin with. And that's been sort of the trend for the county executive for the past few years. So, for the first time in, I want to say at least a decade, if not longer, Jackson County voters will have a wide open seat. Their choices are Stacy Lake, who's the Democrat, and Ellen Rolfing, who's the Republican.
16: What are some of the policies each candidate is running on here, Josh? I mean, where do they differ between each other?
4: Yeah, I mean, they resemble each other in some ways. They're both calling for, comprehensive audits of, all of the departments and things like that. Stacy Lake has a really, complicated Jackson plan where she's talking about doing, revamping infrastructure, public transportation. She said countywide audit. I'm forgetting what the other letter, small business support. Ellen Rolfing, of course. Both of the candidates are talking about property taxes. It has been the dominant issue in Jackson County for the past, 7 years, really.
16: So much controversy attached to that.
4: Yeah, for a really long time. So they both have their respective plans for how to deal with the property tax issue in the next few years. And in addition to that, I know Ellen Rolfing has talked about wanting to be supportive of small businesses and making the county easier to work with if you're trying to get a permit or, all of the other reasons why you might interface with the county.
16: Stacy Lake finished 25 points ahead of the runner-up in her primary after falling short in 2022. What kind of momentum does she have coming into this race, Josh? She is the Democrat in a county seen as still Democratic.
4: Yeah, I forget the exact statistics, but it's been a long time since Jackson County has voted for a Republican for the county executive. It's been traditionally a Democrat seat. And so, I'd say that it definitely is an uphill battle for, Republican Ellen Rolfing to defeat the, many presume winner at this point, Stacey Lake. That primary election was so competitive because a lot of the folks in Jackson County don't expect the general to be so competitive, on the other hand. So there were, I want to say, six candidates running for county executive in the primary back in August.
16: And Stacey Lake came out ahead.
4: Yeah.
16: Yeah. How about the legislators running at large? Can you explain exactly what those positions are to our listeners?
4: Yeah. So, I mean, functionally, it's the same as an in-district legislator.
16: It's sort of like the city council in Kansas City.
4: Exactly.
16: We have at-large and in-district. Yeah.
4: Their vote is worth the same as any other member of the legislature. The difference is that they are elected by all of the residents of Jackson County. And so there's three districts. The candidate has to live in those districts to make sure that there's one at-large candidate from all parts of the county. First at-large district, I want to say, is Kansas City, roughly north of the 77th Street.
16: Sounds right.
4: Third district is southern third of the county. Second district at-large is, I got them swapped. First district at-large is Independence and Blue Springs. Second district is Kansas City. I'm getting in the weeds. Their job is to represent the entire county when they are making their decisions on the legislature.
16: So what can voters in Jackson County expect on their ballots come November? What are they going to see?
4: Yeah, so I mean, they're going to see, like I said, four legislators. They're going to see those three at-large positions, and then depending on their district. So there's six different districts. County split six ways. Independent or Lee Summit has their own seat. Blue Springs generally has its own seat. Independence has its own seat. Kansas City split into a few pieces. And they're going to have a Democrat and Republican for county executive, and for two out of those three at-large races, one of them is unopposed, so you're not going to have a say in the third district at-large. It's just Susan B. Wilson running unopposed, and then you'll have each of those in-district races. And you'll have a few, I think, statewide measures as well, obviously Congress and all of that as well.
16: What sorts of backgrounds are these candidates coming from? Is there a wide range of occupations? What are you seeing?
4: Yeah, totally. I mean, lawyers a big one. There's a lot of lawyers who run for political office just generally. Carla Fields is one example. Stacey Lake is an attorney from Midtown. There's a few small business owners. And so Lance Pollard in the first district at large owns a plumbing business. There's a guy who owns an upholstery business. There's someone who owns an ammunition shop running in the 6th District. And there's actually three school board members who are running for the county legislature as well. Now, Missouri law seemingly requires that. Manny Barca tried to fight it back in 2022 when he was elected to the legislature. But it seemed as if the courts were showing that you can't be on both bodies. You can't be both a school board member and a county legislature. So if elected to the legislature, you'll have Lance Pollard will need to resign from his school board position. Bill Haley will need to resign from his school board position. And Byron Townsend will need to resign from his school board position.
16: You did this questionnaire to the candidates.
4: Yeah.
16: And I'm wondering if you found any noticeable trends in the policy positions of the candidates who sent those back in. What are most of them focused on here?
4: Yeah, well, I mean, you can't talk to anyone without talking about property taxes. It's one of their major issues.
16: And they're saying what about them?
4: Yeah, so there's a few different proposals. We asked them about whether we think it was the right decision for the county to roll back the assessments to their levels from a few years ago and issue those tax credits. And there were some mixed stances on that, particularly because it ends up costing the school districts, which is a tough balance to strike. There was people, several of them, again, talking about a comprehensive audit. They want to have someone go in and see how the money is being spent and really watching, making sure that the law is being followed in the assessment department, just really being thorough and leaving no, page unturned. We also asked all of the candidates about, we had a lightning round graphic at the bottom where where we asked them just basic, yes and no questions kind of thing. We asked them, for example, would you support public dollars being used for data centers?
16: And what you found was there was not a single one who was.
4: Yeah, not a single one. There was one person who declined to respond to that question. I mean, candidates hate giving one-word answers generally. They love giving a little bit more context when they can.
16: It ties them down.
4: Yeah. Every single candidate said that they did not support use of public dollars, including tax abatement, tax incentive. Every single candidate said that they

0: out for needing a countywide source of funding for public transportation in order to expand that system. And for the most part, I want to say many of the Democrats, if not all of them, said yes, and many, if not all of the Republicans, said no, with the exception of, I want to say Lance Pollard said that he would vote to at least put it on the ballot, to let voters have a say.
1: You know, the elephant in the room also when it comes to Jackson County these days, property taxes obviously being a very big issue. But there are corruption charges now filed against interim Jackson County executive Phil Lavota. Have candidates made mention of that at all in these races? How does that manifest in this campaign?
0: Yeah, I mean, again, it's just the general calls for audits and investigations and wanting more transparency at the county level. Again, both of the county executive candidates, Stacey Lake, is calling for a comprehensive audit. You know, same with Alan Rolfing. There's talk about like forensic audits, just really wanting someone to dig through the numbers. And I have to imagine that that is related to the issues of alleged corruption, wanting to make sure that dollars aren't being misspent.
1: Yeah. You also think about the county legislature, and very understandably, so many voters are concerned about property taxes because they've cost them a lot more money. But I think for a lot of voters, when they think of Jackson County, they're thinking about corruption and chaos. And it seems like the chaos really sort of never leaves Jackson County.
0: Yeah.
1: Again, are you hearing much about that? Because it would seem to me that would be something that voters would want to hear something about.
0: Yeah, I mean, I think some of them are being careful. They don't want to, probably burn too many bridges by calling for, resignations or anything like that. Again, it's an allegation at this time, and so they're not quite ready for people to resign, although there has been some chatter about that. I think it's easy for the candidates also to point to all of dysfunction over the past 4 years and say, we need to have a change to this. There's a lot of talk of cordiality.
1: I was going to say collaboration.
0: Having a more cordial tone, because that has been one of the characteristics of the past 4 years, has been this sort of like factionalism in the legislature. Weirdly, it's not even partisan. There's, four Democrats and a Republican against three Democrats and a Republican. And, back in 2020, back last year, they couldn't approve a budget for 4 months because they didn't have the votes to override a veto. And so they sued that the veto was illegal and not a valid veto. And so the county didn't have a budget for 4 years because they couldn't really work together.
1: Yeah.
0: And so, they're talking about hopefully striking a little bit more of a respectful tone with each other and, be more willing to work across party lines and just generally with all of their other fellow legislators.
1: So what are you going to be looking at this next month, this final month of the campaign as we get closer to the actual election?
0: Yeah, I mean, so I don't know if anyone's particularly expecting Kansas City to vote Republican this year, especially like downtown Kansas City and Midtown. I don't think, and that district on the legislature, first district, is unopposed. It's just a Democrat running in that race.
1: Mm-hmm.
0: But there are two districts that have currently elected Republicans right now. That's Jeannie Lauer in the 5th district and Sean Smith in the 6th district. It's Lee Summit, it's 6th district, which has been, to my understanding, trending kind of blue in the past few years. And so I'll be watching those two districts to see if they hold Republican or if they flip, and just generally other, I think the 4th district, there's a few other spots where I'd be curious about how competitive they end up being.
1: This just occurred to me. Have the incumbents who are not seeking re-election, have they told you why they're not?
0: There's
1: no term limits,
0: there are a
1: right?
0: couple. There, no, I don't believe so. There, I mean, Jalen Anderson was kicked out. Not kicked out. He was voted out of office. He was defeated in the primary by Carla Fields. So he was initially running for re-election. He lost his primary election. There are a few other folks. I mean, Manny Ibarka is not running for re-election because he ran for county executive and lost that primary. Daron McGee was initially in that race and then ultimately pulled out of the county executive race, and so he's not running for anything this year. Sean Smith is going to, I want to say he's running in Senate District, I forget the number, but against Kemp Strickler. And sort of, so I mean, quite a few of them are pursuing other offices and may have lost their primaries or are going to be on the ballot for those positions in November.
1: So it's going to be a new day for the Jackson County legislature as we wind up here. That's sort of the bottom line here.
0: Yeah. Absolutely. And they are going to be able to hopefully hit the ground running in 2027. They're looking at an assessment cycle coming up

0: pretty damn quick for
1: Yeah.
0: valuing properties in 2027. There's this whole issue with funding for schools. There's a whole bunch of stuff for them to be working on right out the gate.
1: Well, that's Josh Merchant. He's a local government reporter for The Beacon. You can read the candidate's full responses in Josh's articles at beaconnews.org. Josh, always appreciate your time. Thanks so much.
0: Thank you so much.
1: You bet. After a short break, the economic impact of renewable energy on rural America, including Kansas and Missouri. I'm Steve Kraske. 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We'll be right back.
2: 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Milne, bought for his son in a London department store. We celebrate the bear's 100th birthday and revisit the story behind the classic book on Here and Now, today from noon to 2 on KCUR 89.3. Let's return to Up to Date with KCUR's Steve Kraske.
1: And welcome back. A new study from the University of Missouri breaks down renewable energy's economic impact in rural areas. Communities with solar and wind farms tend to see their GDP increase, but many communities have also made the choice to highly regulate the development of green energy. Joining us on to talk about the study and what it found is Jana Rose Schleich. She's a news producer with KBIA over in Columbia. Jana, welcome back to Up to Date. So good to have you here.
3: Yeah, thanks for having me, Steve.
1: So what did this study from the University of Missouri find when it comes to renewable energy's economic impact in rural communities?
3: Yeah, the research looked at similarly situated counties, those that had large-scale wind and solar developments, and it compared them to those that did not over a 20-year period. And there were some economic benefits. Most of the economic advantage of solar energy development for these rural counties came in the industries associated with that project. So the utility sector, construction, transportation, those all saw 10 to 20% increases in employment and wages. Mm-hmm. And then for wind, communities hosting those large-scale wind farms saw an increase in GDP by about 7%.
1: So there was a clear impact, it sounds like.
3: Yes. I've been told that any increase in GDP is significant, so 7% is significant.
1: What data points stood out to you the most, Jana, as you went through this thing?
3: Yeah, well, I cover rural communities, so I'm keeping an eye on things that impact them. And the report cited research that shows rural areas are hosting the majority of renewable energy projects. 70% of large-scale solar projects and 94% of wind farms are built on cropland or former cropland. So for rural counties to have this economic data about development or about future development could be important.
1: This comes as ordinances that regulate the development of renewable energy are becoming more common in rural communities around the central United States. What do these ordinances tend to look like?
3: Yeah, this info came from the Center for Rural Affairs. They looked at this in four states, Iowa, Minnesota, Nebraska, and South Dakota. And in just the last 2 years, county ordinances around renewable energy grew by 45%. And an ordinance is basically just a set of guidelines that a local government can put on the books. Some common stipulations that you're seeing in those are what's called setbacks. This is just an industry way of saying like how far the windmill or solar panel must be from a neighboring property or a house or even a road. There are also decommissioning standards in a lot of these, and that's just what the utility or the company would have to do if they ever want to close that power plant. So what they would need to do to return that land to its prior state or something like that. And then there are also, this is just for solar, but they're adding vegetation management guidelines in some of these ordinances. When you see these large-scale, utility-scale solar plants, I mean, it's just rows and rows and rows of panels. And so sometimes there's gravel underneath them, more often grass. Some projects have found some success with planting like native grasses and wildlife pollinator habitat, things like that. I've been on this very program talking about agrivoltaics. That's much more rare, but it's allowing for some sort of agriculture to coexist within the solar array. So all of those are items that local governments are considering and laying out in these ordinances.
1: You know, bills were proposed just last year in the Missouri General Assembly aiming at putting meaningful regulations on renewable energy. What was being kicked around in Jefferson City?
3: Yeah, I didn't cover these super closely, but I can give you the general picture. The bills were really mostly concerned with large-scale solar, less so wind. Some wanted to ban the development, full stop. Some wanted to restrict it from happening on farmland. There were moratoriums proposed. And then a couple of proposals changing how, like, the infrastructure, the panel, and other solar infrastructure would be taxed, as well as how that land would be taxed. That sites that where the project is.
1: How much does Missouri ultimately rely on wind and solar?
3: Yeah, the state agencies put out a pie chart of our energy generation, and solar is a really small slice of that pie right now. Just 2% of Missouri's energy generation is solar. Wind is at about 10%.
1: That surprised me that wind has reached double digits here. Should I be surprised?
3: Well, I mean, it depends what you compare it to. If you look at our neighbors,
1: we're pretty
3: far behind on wind. Like Iowa is getting more than half of its power from wind. Kansas is also really high with 52%. And those are states that have, you know, good wind resources. But even Nebraska is at 32%. So they're really ahead of us. They're about the same place we are with solar, though. Iowa's just around 3%. Kansas 2, Nebraska 0.5%.
1: Do we know why Missouri's lagging behind the other states when it comes to wind?
3: Yeah, I don't have a good answer. Some states just were early adopters. Iowa certainly was one of those, and Missouri wasn't.
1: So if the economic impact, as you're describing it here today, Jana, is generally positive, why are wind and solar projects still seen as so controversial in so many rural communities?
3: Yeah, this research came out of actually a brand new department at the University of Missouri. It's called the Center for Rural Energy Security, and they have pointed out to me time and again that like this information just isn't out there. What is the economic impact of this type of development? It's just not information that's readily available. So that's what they're trying to address. Worth noting is, rural communities often carry the load of just all manner of housing infrastructure. I spoke with Jordan Oster for this story. He is the energy program director at the Iowa Environmental Council. And he told me that rural communities in Iowa are just kind of getting hit from all sides on infrastructure development and these proposals. So whether that be transmission lines, wind or solar power, we're seeing more battery storage facility proposals here in Missouri. You know, Iowa has the unique proposals of CO2 pipelines, and then there's AI data centers being proposed all over the place. From what I've seen and what Jordan echoed is like part of the controversy around renewable energy is just due to the fact that rural communities are often facing development and maybe generally feel like they don't have a say. And I think that is, for the most part, what these ordinances are trying to accomplish, the ones that are setting out reasonable guidelines. There are ones that set out maybe really strict guidelines that is intended to discourage development, period, but those are rare.
1: Yeah. But there's also this concern, though, right? I've read about it, that rural residents worry that so much farmland is being taken out of production in favor of solar panels and wind farms and the data centers, all the things you just mentioned, and that could ultimately undermine the ag economy. Does the research from the University of Missouri back that up or challenge that argument? What did it say?
3: Yeah, the fears I've heard from rural communities are exactly as you laid out, Steve. Like, if you think of each farm as a business, which it is, like, it contributes to the local economy, it contributes to that local agriculture industry. You know, the fear is that turning one of those farms into something else, or any reason that that farm closes, that business closes, is gonna like put cracks in that local economy and that local industry. And additionally, land is competitive. So that's like all the context here. This research did look into that, and they did not find at least substantial consequence when it comes to rural energy infrastructure and agriculture. Neither wind nor solar development were associated with declining ag GDPs, employment, or wages. So that is suggesting that they can coexist, and at least now we're not seeing a statistically significant diminishment of agriculture economic activity.
1: What about property values? I mean, why do some farmers have concerns about that in relation to renewable energy?
3: Yeah, this study didn't look at that, but made reference to the need to. You know, if a large solar array or a wind farm or any type of infrastructure is built near your property or your house, what happens when you try to go to sell the house? Does it have an impact on its value? I haven't seen enough data on that yet.
1: We're talking about the impact of solar and wind renewable energy on rural America, including Kansas and Missouri here. You spoke to the director of a renewable energy advocacy organization up in Nebraska who told you that there is no consequence-free form of energy generation. What was he getting at there with that comment?
3: Yeah, that was Josh Moaning, who's the director at New Power Nebraska, which is an advocacy org for wind and solar. And he's basically pointing out that infrastructure of all stripes costs the local community something, right? And there's lots of opinions about what those costs are, and there's frankly varying degrees of severity. So he said having an ordinance on the books is a good way for a community to lay out its values ahead of time, and having that information about what the economic benefits are can help weigh those costs. And I heard from him and others that developers actually prefer if there's an ordinance, then they know what standards they have to meet from the jump.
1: What will you be watching with this story moving forward?
3: Steve, I am really curious to how this plays out when it comes to new power plants that are being built to serve the huge demand coming online from proposed AI data centers. You know, it's one conversation, it's the debate and the conversation we've been having about where to put this energy infrastructure when we need it. We all need it to power communities across the state. I think and I hear the conversation changing when that infrastructure is being built to power artificial intelligence by, you know, some of the world's biggest companies. So I'm really hearing that as I follow a few proposals for new developments that are before the Public Service Commission right now.
1: Do you expect these proposals for data centers in rural Missouri, are they going to keep coming down the pike? Is that what your expectation is?
3: They're going to go where they have access to transmission. And I think they're also going to be going where they have access to land and things like that. So I guess, yes, my short answer is I'm expecting we'll see more proposals.
1: Okay, that's Jana Rose Schleiss. She's a news producer with KBIA. Jana, thanks so much for your time today. Much appreciated.
3: Thanks for having me.
1: Up next, a new documentary explores the carefully designed business model of tech giants. I'm Steve Kraske, and you're listening to Up to Date on KCUR 89.3. We'll be right back.
2: 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Coming up today on 1A, the so-called Godzilla El Nino is expected to bring floods, droughts, heat waves, and higher prices for staples like coffee. We'll learn what to expect from the Super El Nino and how states are preparing on 1A today from 10 to noon. 9:39 this morning, sunny skies, 61 degrees here on the plaza, expecting a high of 83 for this afternoon and a low of 61 and clear skies projected for this evening.
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1: And we're back. Our world is more digitally connected than ever before, and some would say it's more emotionally disconnected than ever. For many, screens occupy our personal time to the detriment of our mental health. Children and adults are addicted to an algorithm that feeds us content commanding our attention. And also, hidden behind screens, anonymous humans spew toxicity. In the new documentary, Your Attention, Please, experts dissect the carefully designed business model of tech giants that have made the companies some of the most powerful in the world. We'll talk about the harmful research that companies try to ignore and how young innovators are trying to redesign technology and our connection to the digital world. Joining me is Sarah Robbins. She's director of the documentary Your Attention, Please, which premiered at South by Southwest and is available on some streaming platforms today. Sarah, great to have you. Welcome.
5: Thank you, Steve. Great to be here.
1: I also expect to be joined by Kristen Bride in just a few minutes. She's a parent and a central figure in this film. She's fighting to hold social media accountable for harm and to make the online platform safer for all users. And just a quick warning before we begin, today's conversation will discuss suicide. Well, Sarah, this film touches on a really important topic about the design of social media and how it's affecting people's mental health, and not just any people, but specifically young folks. What for you was the draw to this topic?
5: Yeah, so for me, you know, I encountered Facebook back in 2009 when it was kind of the benign old Facebook before we had highly sophisticated recommender algorithms and all the design choices that make these apps really sticky. But I will say even back then, it had me worried and I actually decided not to go on Facebook when it first came out. And what I was observing was that we are increasingly kind of treating love and friendship as something transactional. Hmm. And we're putting numbers to that and we're thinking about it increasingly in terms of numbers. And I just had the sense that that was not going to be healthy for us. So I didn't go on. And then for many years, I was just watching it and kind of waiting for the right moment to have a conversation about it. And then for me, it became very serious in 2019 when I realized I had gotten addicted to my phone, and it actually wasn't because of social media in my case, it was because of Gmail. And I had Gmail on my phone, and you know, before I knew it, I was checking my work email all the time. And I realized it got in the way of my focus, my ability to get things done. And that set me on a course to really interrogate my relationship with my phone. And ultimately, that led to Your Attention, Please.
1: You know, one of the things that your film really touches on, and you just mentioned this, is just this notion of social status being directly tied to the number of friends you have, to the number of likes that you receive on any post you put up. Talk to us about that, because you readily began to grasp the impact of what this means for young folks, where you know, relationships and friendships are so important at that age.
5: Yes, you know, it means that the focus goes less is less now on how what is a trusting friendship, you know, how do I connect with people around me, and it turns into this transactional performance of how do I become popular. And in a way you could say, you know, it has turned all of our youth into child stars, because their friends are no longer friends, they're now an audience. So that both puts immense pressure on young people to perform and to continue to be liked and to be popular. It also makes them incredibly lonely because they actually in that setting don't get the chance to create trusting relationships. And the loneliness epidemic that we're now seeing, you know, you could say it's so ironic. We're more connected than ever. It's so easy to get in touch with people, and yet we're the loneliest that we've ever been.
1: Yeah.
5: And of course, you know, that also affects adults, but we made the choice to focus on young people in this film because they are the most severely affected by it. And they also didn't sign up for this. They were put in a situation. So we're really hoping with your attention, please, that we can have a conversation about how we fix this, especially for our young people.
1: Was this film difficult to create because we're talking about tech, which, you know, moves quickly, and advocacy and lawsuits that move obviously a lot slower? What were the challenges in talking about this topic?
5: Yes, it was challenging.
1: Because you wanted to keep up with current events, right? There's so much churning. Yeah.
5: Yes, absolutely. We changed course a couple of times. You know, when I started it, I thought it was going to be a film about a couple of people unplugging from their phones. Then when I met Kristen, who just joined us here, I very quickly realized this was a much larger conversation about collective solutions that we need to really move the needle here. We're talking about the most powerful companies on the face of the earth. And in order to make meaningful change, it's not fair to put it on an individual. And then as we were filming, AI entered the scene, and we realized we needed to change the ending of our film to really connect what we're seeing with social media to what we're now starting to experience with AI, and bring viewers to the present moment. So you're absolutely right, Steve. It was an exercise in being able to adapt and staying flexible.
1: Well, let me bring Kristen Bride into our conversation again. She's a parent, a key figure in this film because of the loss of her son in connection with social media. Kristen, thanks for joining us today.
6: Thank you for having me.
1: You know, the film highlights you and your son, Carson. Tell me who Carson was prior to June of 2023.
6: Carson is our youngest son, and he was our funny guy, really active. He loved telling jokes, and he, towards the end of his life, got into acting, and he was great at it. And so he was really our bright light in our family, and we will have a hole in our hearts and in our family until we die.
1: You know, a lot of folks would look at how you handled the cell phones and social media as you guys made a really strong attempt to, quote, do the right thing, because Carson couldn't have a phone till he was in the eighth grade. In 10th grade, he was finally allowed on social media, but that was the year that he took his own life. Tell us what led up to that.
6: Right. Just like you said, we were really hoping that we could keep him away from social media. We saw a lot of the warning signs with what had happened with his classmates who had gotten phones earlier. But yes, he begged for Snapchat because that was the way the kids were connecting, even though it was a very small school. What we didn't know is that Snapchat had allowed an anonymous app, YOLO, onto their platform. And anonymous apps allow kids to ask questions. They're identified to their classmates, and he had a private account, so these were just his classmates, not the world. And then the classmates can respond anonymously. And so these apps, the way they're designed, and they've been around for decades, they always lead to cyberbullying with teenagers who are impulsive, and usually a suicide. They shut down, and then another one comes to market.
1: Wow. Did Carson struggle with mental health before the use of social media?
6: No, I mean, he was very active. He had ADD. He wanted to be liked, like many other most teenage kids. But no, he was your average kid and enjoyed being around people and his different interests.
1: You have another son here, Kristen. How did this change his relationship with social media?
6: Well, our older son actually was never into social media. He is now an engineer, and he could see right through it. He had less of a desire to be liked and to be part of all that. He found it very superficial. And I find that when I talk to parents, they usually have a kid who's very interested in it and another one who can take it in or leave it. So yes, he, and he to this day doesn't have any social media.
1: I want to listen to a short clip from the documentary, Your Attention, Please. This is former U.S. Surgeon General Vivek Murthy with some startling statistics here.
7: There's no question that we are living in the middle of a youth mental health crisis that has become global. Right now in the United States, if you had a high school of 1,000 kids, 450 of those kids are saying that they feel persistently sad or hopeless. 200 have considered taking their own life. And 100 of those kids have actually attempted to take their life. That is an extraordinary indictment of the world that we are living in, of the environment and culture that we have created.
1: You know, 100 of 1,000 kids, you know, considering taking their own lives here. Sarah, that data just reinforces that Carson's story isn't an isolated incident. The documentary shows the toll on families, but you also have a plethora of experts that lay out the business model of these social media giants and their very intentional design and how they prioritize safety and profit. What can you tell us about that part of all this?
5: Yeah, you know, think about it. We are using all these so-called services and they're completely free. And yet we, the companies who provide them, you know, have trillion-dollar market caps. So the question is, how is that money being made? Where does it come from? And the business model essentially is that our attention and our time on platform is being monetized. And it's being monetized by studying our behavior and then serving us ads. So in a way, yes, it is taking our data. That's the first step. But really, it's a behavior change machine, if you will, right? Our behavior is carefully being studied based on what we like, what we look at, what we share. And then based on that, we're being shown ads that are highly targeted to us. So these companies essentially can make the promise to advertisers, you know, we can deliver your ads in a more effective way than ever before. And as a result, they're making a lot of money off of our attention. And for that to work well, we need to spend a lot of time on these platforms. So the platforms are designed to keep us on as long as possible, as often as possible. And that's what we mean when we say they're designed to optimize for engagement, or the algorithms are engagement based. It just means they're trying to keep us on there as long as possible. So the content that we're seeing needs to be super engaging, right? And from that flow all these effects that we're now seeing, because the content isn't, the platforms aren't designed to respect our well-being. You know, they're not asking how can we serve people content that is the most helpful to them, that brings out the best in them. There's none of that. It's just all about how do we keep them hooked, right? And that is not in our interest, and it's hitting our youngest the hardest because they don't have self-control yet to stay off of these apps. Though I will say, you know, it's hard for adults too, as we all know.
1: Yeah. So the longer young people and adults are on the apps, the more ads they can be exposed to, the more money the companies can charge to add to their bottom lines.
5: That's exactly right. Yeah, and the more data they can gather on a behavior and make their algorithms ever more sophisticated to feed us the right thing that keeps us interested.
1: Well, Kristen, since your son's death, you've pushed for accountability. In fact, you're all over this film, walking into offices on Capitol Hill in D.C. But social media companies like Meta and Snapchat have long had this legal protection under something called the Communications and Decency Act of 1996. This is a protection that's really been around since even before social media was a thing. Can you tell us a little bit about this legal protection and why it's so outdated now?
6: Well, it's a 30-year-old law, and you're right. It was created back when the internet was just bulletin boards. And what they wanted to prevent is internet companies having to face lawsuits from people's postings on the internet when there were bulletin boards. And now, like you mentioned, social media is incredibly different. These companies have created and designed products that are harmful and addictive. And that's why we'd like to see reform in Section 230 so that parents, especially those who have lost their children, can more easily access the courtroom and hold these companies accountable for these products. And we honestly feel like if we could do more of that, it would get these companies' attention and make them change.
1: We're talking about a new documentary that you can find it on streaming today. It's called Your Attention, Please. It focuses on the impact of social media on young people. You've made, as I mentioned, Kristen, a number of trips to Capitol Hill. I want to play a clip from one of your visits. We'll hear Missouri's Senator Josh Hawley address Meta CEO Mark Zuckerberg. Let's listen.
8: Mr. Zuckerberg, let me start with you. Did I hear you say in your opening statement that there's no link between mental health and social media use?
9: Senator, what I said is I think it's important to look at the science. I know
8: it's... Here's a quote from your own study. Quote, we make body image issues worse for 1 in 3 teen girls. Here's another quote. Teens blame Instagram, this is your study, for increases in the rate of anxiety and depression. This reaction was unprompted and consistent across all groups. That's your study.
9: Senator, we try to understand the feedback and how people feel about the services. We can improve.
8: Wait a minute. For years, you've been coming in public and testifying under oath that there's absolutely no link. Your product is wonderful. The science is nascent, full speed ahead, while internally, you know full well your product is a disaster for teenagers.
9: Senator,
8: and yet you keep right on doing what you're doing. There's families of victims here today. Have you apologized to the victims?
1: You know, Zuckerberg.
8: Would you like to do so now?
9: Well,
8: they're here. You're on national television. Would you like now to apologize to the victims who have been harmed by your product? Show them the pictures. Would you like to apologize for what you've done to these good people?
1: You know, Zuckerberg then stands facing the audience and basically said they've invested a lot to make sure other families don't go through what you have, Kristen. What was that moment like?
6: Oh, definitely memorable. It was uncomfortable, because you could tell that he absolutely, Mark Zuckerberg, did not want to turn around and face us, and his apology was very empty. There was not a lot that connected his work to the results of the signs that we're all holding of our children who are dead. And, you know, truly, he hasn't made the changes that he said that he would. They always promise it when we're getting close with a lawsuit. And then it never comes to fruition. But what has happened is that there have been wins in the courtroom and discovery. And we're finally starting to get some progress with change, with injunctive relief. And they are going to be forced to make some changes to their product. It's still not enough, but it's a start.
1: You know, I don't want to give people the wrong idea that this documentary is all doom and gloom. There are people, young people, who want to see change. And they're not standing idly by, are they, Sarah? And I've got about 45 seconds here.
5: Yes, that's right. You know, we're showing Trisha Prabhu, who invented an app to actually stop cyberbullying before it ever happens.
1: Really interesting. Yeah, I was really taken by that. Yeah.
5: Yeah, and she did it when she was only 13 years old, you know, which goes to show if you want to fix this and create better technology, it actually doesn't need to be that hard. It's the will that is lacking right now because it's not in a business interest of these companies to make the products better. But there is great solutions out there like Trisha's that could be implemented tomorrow if we wanted to, and it would save a lot of lives. And also the Offline Club in Amsterdam. It was founded by three young men who decided to start some phone-free gatherings, initially just with their friends. And then next thing they know, ironically, it blew up on Instagram.
1: Right.
5: Went super viral. And it showed that people are ready to bring some offline spaces back into their lives. And importantly, that young people are ready to do that, which I think is something, you know, often young people get portrayed as, oh, they just want to be in those digital worlds. But the truth is, we all need some more balance in our lives, and I think the Offline Club is a powerful example of that.
1: Well, the documentary, Your Attention, Please, it's streaming, releasing today on Apple TV and other digital platforms. That was the voice of Sarah Robin. She's director of this documentary. Kristen Bride also joined us, a parent and a central figure in the film. Thank you both so much. Appreciate it.
5: Thank you, Steve. Thanks for having us.
1: That's it for today. You've been listening to Up to Date. We'll talk again tomorrow. Thank you.
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10: The natural phenomenon known as El Niño upends weather patterns worldwide. This year, say hello to the Godzilla El Niño. From WAMU and NPR in Washington, this is 1A. Hi, I'm Jen White. Today on 1A, have you noticed something different about this year's hurricane season? The Atlantic Ocean has been relatively quiet while the Pacific is brewing. It ties back to a stretch of ocean that hit a record high temperature last week, a warning sign of this El Niño season. Forecasters say it's likely to be the strongest recorded ever. What will it mean where you live, and how can we prepare? And we want to know what you've noticed about the weather season this far and what questions you have. 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
11: Live from NPR News in Washington, I'm Korva Coleman. The massive media merger between Paramount Skydance and Warner Brothers Discovery is now final. The combined company, Skydance, announced the completed acquisition in a statement this morning. CEO David Ellison calls it a historic day for the industry. The $111 billion merger brings together two major film studios, global streaming services, and TV assets, including CBS News and CNN. The heads of both news networks are staying on board. The man who killed 13 people in a mass shooting at Fort Hood, Texas in 2009 will be executed by firing squad. NPR's Quill Lawrence reports it's the first military execution in decades.
12: Nidal Malik Hassan was an army major stationed at Fort Hood when he opened fire on his fellow soldiers with a semi-automatic handgun. 32 were wounded and 13 died, including a pregnant soldier. The Pentagon announced that for the first time since World War II, a firing squad will be used to carry out Hassan's death sentence. A military execution requires the president's approval. Hassan was born in Virginia and became an Army psychiatrist. He testified at his trial that he carried out the attack because of what he called the illegal and immoral wars in Iraq and Afghanistan. Quill Lawrence, NPR News.
11: Forces in Yemen backed by Saudi Arabia say they've recaptured a port city from Houthi rebels. But Houthi rebels based in Yemen are firing into Saudi Arabia. NPR's Aya Batraoui says Saudi Arabia is now getting help.
13: To defend against these attacks, Saudi Arabia is getting some support from Britain and France. Yesterday, top ministers from Pakistan and Turkey also met in Saudi Arabia, and they confirmed that they're providing rapid military support now to the kingdom as part of the Mecca Agreement. That's the new defense pact that was signed by the three countries over the summer. And this pact really stems from President Trump's reluctance to get directly involved in another war in the Gulf. The U.S. has not agreed to Saudi Arabia's request for refueling support, but it is sharing intel on the Houthis.
11: NPR's Aya Batraoui reporting. Two people are dead and nine injured after Ukraine carried out a massive drone attack on Moscow. As NPR's Charles Maines reports from the city, Ukraine's main target was again energy facilities.
14: Moscow Mayor Sergei Sobyanin said Russian air defenses destroyed a majority of the 650 drones launched overnight. Yet the two fatalities appear to be due to falling debris from intercepts, and Ukraine successfully targeted the Moscow region's largest fuel storage hub, with witness video showing the facility, which provides oil to the city's main three airports, engulfed in flames. The attacks follow pledges by Ukrainian President Volodymyr Zelensky to continue a months-long campaign targeting Russian energy infrastructure, a response, Zelensky says, to Russia's own intensified airstrikes on Ukrainian cities and heating infrastructure ahead of the winter months. Charles Maines, NPR News, Moscow.
11: This is NPR. Secretary of State Marco Rubio says the U.S. is closely watching the case of a Russian lab worker who died last week of the plague. Russia says the 28-year-old woman died of pneumonia of an unknown origin. Local officials describe the situation in the area around her lab as stable. There were unconfirmed Russian media reports several hospitals were under quarantine. Rubio says Russia must share more information, and the U.S. is watching the matter hour by hour. President Trump will visit a port just outside Baltimore, Maryland today. He's scheduled to speak at an event hosted by defense contractor Anduril Industries. The port is very close to where the Key Bridge collapsed in March 2024. Six workers were killed. The Nobel Prize in Physics has gone to a researcher who led an effort to build a giant particle detector in Antarctica. NPR's Jeff Brumfield reports.
15: Francis Halsin has spent his career chasing ghostly particles known as neutrinos. Neutrinos rarely interact with regular matter, but when they do, they create a tiny flash of light. Halsin at the University of Wisconsin-Madison developed a plan to place detectors in a cubic kilometer of ice in Antarctica. At the time, it seemed like a long shot.
16: No really respectable conservative physicist would have joined me, but many talented people did.
15: The detector, called Ice Cube, won the prize for finding high-energy neutrinos from deep space. Jeff Brumfield, NPR News.
11: And I'm Corva Coleman, NPR News from Washington.
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2: 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I'm Paul Nakatura. Good morning.
10: This is 1A. I'm Jen White. If you live in the U.S., the weather you get this winter, whether that's flooding, drought, or a mild dry stretch, could be shaped by a patch of ocean thousands of miles away. That's where forecasters say a very strong El Niño weather pattern is building. It's already been given the nickname Godzilla El Niño. NOAA forecasters put the odds above 90% that it becomes very strong and about 75% that it surpasses every El Niño on record since 1950. It all begins with the warming of ocean water. Last week, a key stretch of the Central Pacific Ocean recorded its highest temperature ever, a warning of what's to come. The likely effects vary worldwide: droughts, flooding, heat waves, and higher food prices. Our panel here to tell us more about what's happening and what to expect are from Atlanta, Rick Knapp. He's a hurricane expert at the Weather Channel and the former director of NOAA's National Hurricane Center. Rick, welcome back to the program.
18: Hi, thank you for having me today.
10: And joining us from Berkeley, California is economist Tama Carlton. She's the faculty head of research at the University of Chicago's Climate Impact Lab. She's also an assistant professor at UC Berkeley. Tama, welcome.
19: Thanks so much for having me.
10: And we want to hear from you. What questions do you have about El Niño? Do you remember the effects of past ones? Our email is 1a@wamu.org. Now, there's a lot of talk about El Niño right now, but Tama, it'd be helpful just to hear some of the basics. What exactly is El Niño?
19: Yeah, so El Niño, it comes about from a weakening of the trade winds. What are the trade winds? We have these winds that normally are pushing water and air from the eastern Pacific towards the western Pacific. So that's moving warm water towards Indonesia, Papua New Guinea. Colder water then comes back up towards the other side of the Pacific. And what happens in an El Niño is that wind pattern weakens, and that warm water, like you just mentioned, moves back towards the equatorial Pacific, towards the coast of Peru and Ecuador. Because of how that connects with the global atmosphere, that has reverberations across the entire globe. The impacts of this are some regions facing drought conditions, some places facing flooding conditions, and almost everywhere getting hotter temperatures. We estimate that Over the next 6 months, we're going to see about 44% increase in the extreme heat days that tend to really threaten human health and livelihoods.
20: Rick, do scientists know why this year's El Nino is predicted to be so strong?
18: Oh, that is a big topic of research because we are yet to see the entire event unfold. We are on pace to be the strongest El Nino that we have on record since 1950, a little bit ahead of the 1997 and the 2015 events. But it remains to be seen, you know, just how strong, how long lasting it is. But in many ways, it is already record setting, not just in the magnitude of how above average the sea surface temperatures are in the central and eastern Pacific, but what the atmospheric response has been with not yet having a hurricane in the Atlantic basin at all, which is a first.
20: So some refer to this as the Godzilla El Nino, as we mentioned. But Tam, how do you measure its magnitude in scientific terms? Is there a standardized scale like we have with earthquakes or tornadoes?
19: Yes, sorry. I wasn't sure that was directed to me. Yes, so there are multiple metrics that we use to measure the intensity of the event. Usually that comes from measuring the temperature anomaly in this equatorial band of temperature across the Pacific Ocean. I'm an economist. I study how this event impacts human lives around the world. When we think about how our lives are going to be affected by this event, I turn to metrics like excess heat for the average human around the world. So what we're projecting is that for the average person globally, you're looking at about 1.2 degrees Celsius or over 2 degrees Fahrenheit of warming over the next 6 months that individuals will face around the world.
20: Now, sea levels are expected to rise by half a foot or more in Southern California and to stay high for months. Mark Merrifield is a leading expert and director of the Center for Climate Change Impacts and Adaptation at the Scripps Institute of Oceanography. He says it's highly probable that California will soon witness its highest sea levels ever recorded. And something called a Kelvin wave is driving this. Rick, what is a Kelvin wave and how does it raise the ocean along the California coast?
18: Well, these are different propagations of energy in the ocean that go from the West Pacific to the East Pacific, but at a much different speed. Now, those sorts of waves happen within an El Nino year. They can come and go. El Nino is a phenomenon, as you've already heard, that switches between El Nino and La Nina every couple or few or several years. And so we're going to have the El Nino for the entire winter. Other factors can cause some ups and downs in how the ocean and atmosphere are behaving. But the key driver is going to be the El Nino. That is, you know, already dramatically affected the Atlantic hurricane season being way below average, the central and eastern Pacific hurricane season being extraordinarily busy, above average. The state of Hawaii already been directly struck by two hurricanes, and it has a definite impact on places like California in the wintertime because the jet stream will come all the way across the Pacific and go right into California, and it will be a stormy time throughout the winter.
20: Tama, anything to add? I mean, we're speaking to you from California.
19: Yeah, this week we've had heat warnings across Southern California, Los Angeles, San Diego. I'm up here in the Bay Area, no air conditioning. It's been very, very hot. So we're already seeing heat conditions. And then in anticipation of the flooding events that Rick just mentioned, our governor has actually already issued an emergency warning to try to help prepare for the flooding and stormwater drainage issues that are likely to unfold over the coming winter. So we're doing what we can to prepare both for the heat and for the flooding that's likely to hit us here in California.
20: Rick, why does warm water in the Pacific make it harder for storms to form in the Atlantic? Like you said, the Atlantic has been quiet this season.
18: Yeah, it's because of the atmospheric response to the El Nino. When you have this widespread area of way above average sea surface temperatures in the central and eastern Pacific equatorial regions, that tends to cause the atmosphere to want to go up. That warm water warms the air and you get a lot more thunderstorm activity, and that causes a lot more of the storms and hurricanes to form in the central and eastern Pacific. But once that air goes up and once those storms and thunderstorms form, that air has to go somewhere after it goes up, and it goes outward from away from the central and eastern Pacific in the form of an enhanced jet stream going from the eastern Pacific across the Caribbean. The Caribbean Sea region is where you get the strongest response in the atmosphere to El Nino, with a lot of strong upper-level winds that tear apart thunderstorms that are trying to develop into Atlantic depressions, storms, and hurricanes. So the Caribbean, as in many other past very strong El Nino years, has been shut down with regard to tropical storms and hurricanes this year. So it's mainly wind shear, the strengthening of winds with height that causes the inability of the Caribbean region to cause tropical storms and hurricanes to form. But that doesn't mean you can't get any. And in most of these very strong El Nino years before this one, we've had one or two major hurricanes and a few other storms. Now, the Gulf has had three named storms this year and three landfalls, and we have the possibility of a storm developing in the next couple of days in the Gulf. Could that become a hurricane? That's at least one of the possibilities. So the presence of El Nino does not mean you cannot get any storms or hurricanes on the Atlantic side, but it lessens them, especially in the terms of the number of major hurricanes and especially the activity in the Caribbean.
20: Well, what if you wanted to weigh in?
0: My name is Thibault. I live in New Orleans, Louisiana, and our weather is definitely changing here. In regards to El Nino, we have had a weaker hurricane season, no real depressions. There's one in the Gulf right now. But overall, the past couple of years, the weather patterns has definitely changed. It's still hot. It's gotten a little bit cooler this week, but the last week temperatures feels like in the hundreds, and it's definitely a result of climate change. And El Nino is helping us with hurricanes, but I feel like other weather patterns around the world are definitely dramatically suffering.
20: Thanks for that call. We want to hear what you're seeing where you live. Email us at 1A@WAMU.org. This El Nino began forming in early summer. Rick, do we know how long it will last or when it will peak?
18: Well, if you look at the history of El Nino events, and especially these very strong El Nino events, it's pretty common for them to start in the spring or the winter prior to when they then peak as we go through the fall and into the winter time. So, for example, in 2015, the last really strong El Nino of this magnitude, it peaked in the December-January timeframe, and then it waned as we got into late spring, early summer. Now, sometimes they last into midsummer, and because this one is particularly strong, it might last into midsummer, but it would probably peak over the winter time, last until at least the spring, maybe early summer.
20: We're talking with Rick Nabb. He's an on-camera meteorologist at the Weather Channel and former director of NOAA's National Hurricane Center. Also with us, economist Tama Carlton. She's the faculty head of research at the Climate Impact Lab at the University of Chicago and an assistant professor at UC Berkeley. Still ahead, California is preparing for the Super El Nino. It declared a state of emergency ahead of the winter storm season. We'll talk with the person leading the state's response. I'm Jen White. This is 1A.

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0: 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October 9th and 10th, set in the Cape Cod village of Barnacle Bay, inspiring audiences of all ages. jccc.edu/mtc. Coming up today on All Things Considered, President Trump wants his name on everything from battleships to airports. Historically, it's pretty rare for presidents to stamp their names on public assets, but there are exceptions. We'll have them on All Things Considered today from 3 to 6 on KCUR. 11:19 this morning, sunny skies, 73 degrees, expecting a high of 83 today, clear skies, and a low of 61 projected for this evening.
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0: 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Go and Do Likewise urges people to reclaim faith as a force for good, to do right by our neighbors, and to unite our country. And from the Kauffman Foundation.
1: Meat and seafood are among the most expensive food products. And as grocery prices rise, Americans are cutting back. So it could be a good time to incorporate more plant-based options into your diet. And we have some ideas. We talk vegan and vegetarian cooking next time on 1A.

0: President Trump wants his name on everything from battleships to airports. Historically, it's pretty rare for presidents to stamp their identities on public assets, but there are exceptions.
1: The Hoover Dam is a great example.
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0: I'm Ailsa Chang. We take a look at that history on All Things Considered from NPR News.
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4: Coming up, 100 years ago this month, author A.A. Milne released his now classic Winnie the Pooh, the story of a stuffed bear and his animal friends. But the real story started 12 years earlier in 1914 when a Canadian soldier shipping off to World War I spontaneously bought a bear cub on a subway platform. His great-granddaughter, author Lindsay Maddock, joins Robin Young to tell the real story of the world's most famous bear when Here Now continues. 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Today on the BBC NewsHour, what did Australian politicians make of OpenAI's apology for hacking its healthcare websites? We'll have that and more on the BBC NewsHour today at 2.
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7: Ooh, Winnie the Pooh, Winnie the Pooh. Cubby,
6: 100 years ago this month, the first child cracked open a very special new book about a forgetful, honey-loving philosopher bear named Winnie the Pooh. And there is much celebration of A.A. Milne's now classic book of the same name, set in the 100-acre wood with a, let's say, low-key donkey named Eeyore. There is much celebration of A.A. Milne's now classic book of the same name, set in the 100-acre

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1: And you're listening to it on KCUR 89.3 NPR in Kansas City. I'm Lori Arbour. 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
2: 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I'm Natalie Kitroleff. 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
8: 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From Columbia Pictures, with The Social Reckoning, a new film by Aaron Sorkin, starring Mikey Madison, Jeremy Allen White, and Jeremy Strong, inspired by a true David versus Goliath story about truth at all costs, in theaters Thursday. And from the Wallace Foundation.
9: This is All Things Considered from NPR News. I'm Sasha Pfeiffer.
0: And I'm Elsa Chang. Cubans are being deported from the U.S. in record numbers under President Trump. That is despite special protections that have been in place for them since the Cold War. And there are growing signs that Cubans still in the country are getting frustrated about it. NPR's Sergio Martinez Beltran reports from Miami.
10: It's midday on a recent Thursday, and Miami's Domino Park in Little Havana is bumping with the sounds of tiles clacking. Many of the players here are retirees who, like Roberto, came from Cuba in the 1980s as refugees fleeing the Cuban communist government. We Cubans used to have a lot of privileges, Roberto says, adding the U.S. government has now taken many of those away. And with an increase of ICE agents in Miami, he says it's more dangerous for Cuban immigrants, and that's why he asked us to only use his first name. Up until recently, Cubans had been mostly shielded from shifting immigration policies under different presidents. A big reason for that is the Cuban Adjustment Act of 1966, which gives a pathway to citizenship for Cubans fleeing communism. That law is still on the books. But many Cubans who arrived under the Biden administration received a different immigration document from the one Cubans have traditionally used to adjust their status. The Trump administration says that difference now disqualifies them from protection under the Cuban Adjustment Act. Here's Roberto again.
7: A mí lo que me da pena que hay gente que están trabajando aquí y que lo han hecho bien aquí y que lo deporten.
10: It really saddens me to see hardworking people doing things the right way and still being deported, he says. But his Domino buddy, Joaquin Mesa, sporting a GOP baseball cap, supports Trump's immigration crackdown and says some Cubans have become collateral damage in a necessary enforcement.
7: Aquí han venido, mira, han estafado, han hecho un montón de cosas.
10: Some have become collateral damage in a necessary enforcement.

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4: 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I'm Lori Arbor, and All Things Considered continues in less than 1 minute. 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
1: This is KCUR 89.3 NPR in Kansas City. I'm Lori Arbor. It is 4:18. And on the way in the KCUR News Update, we will hear about a potential plan to redevelop the old football and baseball stadiums. Plus, a program that lets Kansas prisoners bond with horses has been extended for another 5 years. More on those stories with KCUR's Nomin Ujiadeen at 4:32. 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
2: 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I'm Natalie Kitroleff. 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
3: 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This guy, Sarah Quevedo, recorded his personal conversations for years. 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We play some of this show. 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
8: From NPR News, this is All Things Considered. I'm Elsa Chang.
9: And I'm Juana Summers. Can April Ryan predict the future? She proudly claims the title of longest-serving Black White House correspondent, and I have to say, her new book, it feels a little uncanny. She wrote about press freedom, the future of the Smithsonian, struggles her kids have faced in majority white spaces, all topics that have gone viral in recent weeks. And April Ryan knows a bit about going viral herself.
10: Okay, but you know what? You're asking me a question, and I'm going to answer it, which is the president, I'm sorry, please stop shaking your head again.
9: That was former White House spokesperson Sean Spicer talking over Ryan back in 2017. She'd been asking about the perception of President Trump's ties to Russia. When Ryan stopped by NPR last week, we recalled what happened next. You tweeted one word, just one word in response, and it quickly went viral. Remind me what that was.
10: Laud.
9: Spelled L-A-W-D, to be clear. She can laugh about it now, but as April Ryan writes in her new memoir, the work, at times, has been painful. The book is called Notes on a Blacklash, When a Black Woman Goes Viral. We talked about how it's felt to cover the White House, both then and now. As we're having this conversation, we're experiencing the latest chapter in President Trump's attempt to control who was able to cover him from the White House. What do you make of the administration's latest attempt to ban specific reporters from the White House? And I'm talking about those reporters from MS Now, Politico, and CNN.
10: It's the people's house, number one. Mm-hmm. He has no right. The founding fathers put in place the First Amendment, not the second, third, or fourth, the First Amendment, freedom of the press. He's shutting us down, or trying to, thank God for the courts. He's shutting us down in attempts to shut us down so we will not report what we see. He does not want us to tell the stories that we see, and it's for the American public.
9: It strikes me that in this moment, we're seeing something we haven't seen before, and that's a lot of public solidarity between members of the White House press corps who are saying, this is
10: now
9: not normal.
10: There is.
9: But why do you think it's taken so long?
10: Exactly. If they would have dealt with this situation the first term, we would not be in this moment.
9: How should it have been dealt with then, so that we aren't in this situation now?
10: Okay, let me be clear. the American public was saying, wow, this is different. Some were entertained by it, mm-hmm. but others were like, this is not right. Mm-hmm. If the news organizations, especially the White House Correspondents Association, that's an advocacy group for the White House Press Corps, if they would have stepped in, we would not be here today. And so here's one of the reasons why everyone galvanized, because it's getting worse. Mm-hmm. And particularly Fox News, because stepped in, we would not be here today. And so here's one of the reasons.

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4: 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I'm Lori Arbor. 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
1: You're listening to it on KCUR 89.3 NPR in Kansas City. I'm Lori Arbor. It is 5:18, and coming up in the KCUR News Update, a former Missouri official is returning from his time in D.C. 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More on those stories with KCUR's Nomeen Ujiadeen at 5:32. 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
2: 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I'm Natalie Kitroleff. 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
7: 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From Columbia Pictures, with The Social Reckoning, a new film by Aaron Sorkin, starring Mikey Madison, Jeremy Allen White, and Jeremy Strong, inspired by a true David versus Goliath story about truth at all costs, in theaters Thursday. And from the Wallace Foundation.
8: 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I'm Sasha Pfeiffer.
0: And I'm Elsa Chang. Cubans are being deported from the U.S. in record numbers under President Trump. That is despite special protections that have been in place for them since the Cold War. And there are growing signs that Cubans still in the country are getting frustrated about it. NPR's Sergio Martinez Beltran reports from Miami.
9: It's midday on a recent Thursday, and Miami's Domino Park in Little Havana is bumping with the sounds of tiles clacking. Many of the players here are retirees who, like Roberto, came from Cuba in the 1980s as refugees fleeing the Cuban communist government. We Cubans used to have a lot of privileges, Roberto says, adding the U.S. government has now taken many of those away. And with an increase of ICE agents in Miami, he says it's more dangerous for Cuban immigrants. And that's why he asked us to only use his first name. Up until recently, Cubans had been mostly shielded from shifting immigration policies under different presidents. A big reason for that is the Cuban Adjustment Act of 1966, which gives a pathway to citizenship for Cubans fleeing communism. That law is still on the books. But many Cubans who arrived under the Biden administration received a different immigration document from the one Cubans have traditionally used to adjust their status. The Trump administration says that difference now disqualifies them from protection under the Cuban Adjustment Act. Here's Roberto again.
10: A mí lo que me da pena que hay gente que están trabajando aquí y que lo han hecho bien aquí y que lo deporten.
9: It really saddens me to see hardworking people doing things the right way and still being deported, he says. But his Domino buddy, Joaquin Mesa, sporting a GOP baseball cap, supports Trump's immigration crackdown and says some Cubans have become collateral damage in a necessary enforcement.
10: Aquí han venido, mira, han estafado, han hecho un montón de cosas.
9: Some immigrants have come to the U.S. to scam and commit crimes, he says. So he adds everyone, including new Cuban arrivals, are paying for it.
11: Chao, gracias.
9: Yusleidis Alvarez is standing outside the chaotic Miami immigration court where the line stretches a few city blocks. Judges here are conducting mass hearings, part of Trump's strategy to expedite deportations. Alvarez says seeing so many immigrants in line, including her older brother, makes her sad. She's now a permanent resident, but her brother came during the Biden administration, and now he's waiting for his first court hearing. He always wanted to come to the U.S., she says. Alvarez worries her brother could soon be deported to Cuba, or even worse, a third country like Mexico, where the Trump administration has reportedly sent at least 6,000 Cubans. Many Cuban Americans in Miami were taken aback by this.
12: I think there was a sense that, like, he's not talking about us.
9: That's Michael Bustamante. He teaches Cuban American history at the University of Miami. The city has always been the epicenter of Cuban American life, and for many people who came to the American history at the University of Miami, the city has always

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2: What do I think about what Hamas did on 7th of October? 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

0: City. I'm Lori Arbor. Stay with us. The KCUR News Update is in 3 minutes. 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This exhibition has 40 works exploring cosmological drama and dazzling abstractions, marking the artist's first survey in nearly a decade. Learn more at kemperart.org. This is KCUR.
1: 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I'm Elsa Chang.
2: And I'm Sasha Pfeiffer. The huge spike in diesel prices has some people turning to what's called red-dyed diesel.
1: It's mostly for off-road use, like for tractors.
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4: Live from NPR News in Culver City, California, I'm Dwayne Brown. Israel's defense minister says its military is on high alert ahead of the 3-year anniversary of the October 7th Hamas-led attack. A ceasefire has been declared in Gaza for nearly a year, despite ongoing Israeli strikes. NPR's Kat Lonsdorf has more.
5: Israeli Defense Minister Israel Katz put out a warning ahead of the October 7th anniversary, saying that Israeli intelligence indicated that Hamas is planning to carry out attacks against Israeli forces in Gaza. He said that if such attacks occur, quote, Hamas and the population of Gaza will pay a heavy price beyond proportion. The statement comes just a day after Katz claimed Israel still intends to, quote, eliminate 2,000 members of Hamas who carried out the October 7th assault. It's been nearly a year since a ceasefire was declared in Gaza, which has still seen near daily deadly Israeli strikes on Palestinians. Israeli Prime Minister Benjamin Netanyahu has vowed to continue targeting anyone involved in the 2023 attack. Kat Lonsdorf, NPR News, Tel Aviv.
4: A federal judge has ruled law enforcement's use of flock cameras to automatically read car license plates is unlawful without a search warrant. From member station KOSU, Ashton Caldwell reports.
6: U.S. District Judge Sarah Hill ruled an Oklahoma sheriff deputy's use of an automated license plate reader, or flock camera, to track a woman amounted to mass surveillance and an unreasonable search under the Fourth Amendment. The deputy, parked along the side of the road, ran the woman's license plate through the flock tool when she drove by. The judge says he ran it only because she had California plates. The deputy pulled the driver over, citing traffic violations. That stop led to the woman's arrest on charges of meth possession. The judge ruled evidence gathered during the traffic stop is void because the deputy used the automated system. For NPR News, I'm Ashton Caldwell in Oklahoma City.
4: This is NPR.
7: And this is KCUR 89.3. I'm Nomeen Ujiadeen. Kansas City officials have advanced a financing plan for a new ballpark development planned at Crown Center. The ordinance would create a stadium impact area. That includes the Crossroads, West Side, Union Hill, and parts of the West Bottoms. Within those areas, almost any increase in tax revenue over what was collected in 2025 would be redirected to pay off the ballpark's construction. Mayor Quentin Lucas sponsored the plan.
8: There is a responsible way to make sure that we are funding this, one that does not put our taxpayers at risk, and I think that's what we saw.
7: The City Council is planning a final vote on the financing plan on Thursday. It also includes approving the sale of $615 million in bonds. Royal CEO John Sherman says the goal is to open the new stadium in 2030. Former Missouri Attorney General Andrew Bailey says he may run for office again. Bailey finished up a year-long stint as FBI co-deputy director last week. He says he wasn't dissatisfied with the role, but wanted to be closer to his wife and children in Missouri. Bailey says he's not a candidate right now, but didn't rule out running for a statewide office again.
9: Doing a year at the FBI away from my family was no different than those 2 years I spent overseas in Iraq in deployments in support fighting the war on terror in the United States Army. And so I'm consistently proud of the service I've rendered to my country, to my state.
7: Bailey served as Missouri Attorney General from 2023 through 2025. This is KCUR.
0: It's 5:34. This is KCUR 89.3 NPR in Kansas City. I'm Lori Arbor. Good afternoon. Mostly clear tonight with a low of 62 degrees. Then tomorrow it's going to be sunny with a high of 84. Right now it's 81 in Liberty, 79 in Olathe. 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Tickets at kcsymphony.org. On the way, 30 years ago, roadrunners were spotted in only 28 counties in Kansas, or about a fourth of the state. But a changing climate has pushed the birds north to new territory.
10: We have just entered the Cheney State Park area, and the grass is all mowed. And in this, there's still lots of grasshoppers and easy picking for something like a roadrunner.
0: We'll learn why the rascally roadrunner is becoming more common in Kansas. That story is 10 minutes from now.
11: I'm Jeremy Hobson. Here's something that's never been an issue in an American election before, but is now. Data centers for artificial intelligence. They use lots of water and electricity. Supporters say they power the modern economy. Opponents say they drive up costs for everyone and may end up like abandoned Staples and Blockbusters if they become obsolete one day. So how do you feel about data centers? That's next time on The Middle.
0: The Middle with Jeremy Hobson is Thursday night at 8. 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
1: This is All Things Considered from NPR News. I'm Elsa Chang in Culver City, California.
2: And I'm Sasha Pfeiffer in Washington. The price of diesel is near a record high, so President Trump has released an executive order aimed at lowering that cost by making one kind of fuel more accessible. It's often called red dyed diesel. And NPR's energy reporter Willa Rubin is on the line to explain to us what that is. Hi, Willa.
12: Hello. How are you? Thank you.
2: I'm good. So what is red dyed diesel?
12: This is a great question. I put this to Will O'Neill, principal analyst at S&P Global Energy. He is a follower of all things diesel.
13: Red dye diesel is diesel with red dye in it. That's it.
12: And the reason this diesel is dyed red is because it's taxed differently, because it's used differently.
2: And how is it used differently?
12: Well, it's used for agricultural equipment and other things that go off-road. It's not for vehicles that go on the highway, and it's usually exempt from federal taxes. On the other hand, regular diesel has a federal tax of about 24 cents a gallon. Now, normally, you can get in trouble with the IRS for driving with dyed diesel on highways. The red makes it easier to catch someone who filled up their tank with the wrong stuff. Here's Will O'Neill again.
13: Because it's effectively a form of tax evasion.
12: Now, the latest executive order says dyed diesel will be allowed on highways through the end of the year. No IRS fines.
2: So I assume if it is exempt from federal taxes, that is the way it's supposed to save people money. It's cheaper.
12: Cheaper, yes. It could help farmers, truckers, other workers who use diesel to do their jobs. The executive order said this move would put money directly into their pockets, quote, to support their vital service to our nation.
2: And explain more what that would look like, how farmers and truckers would be using this in a different way.
12: So imagine that I'm a farmer and I normally use red dyed diesel in my tractor on my field. Well, now I can also use it to fill up my van, get on a highway, and take my vegetables to market. Now, states also tax fuel, and a handful have also recently said that drivers can use red-dyed diesel on their highways. So, best case scenario, without those state taxes and federal penalties, you get a total savings of about 60 cents a gallon. But for context, a gallon of regular diesel is now about $2.60 higher than it was a year ago. And that is largely because of the wars in Iran and Ukraine. They've really affected the global fuel supply.
2: And by bringing red-dyed diesel on the market, is the idea that this will overall bring more diesel out to the public?
12: Yeah, technically, this will increase the total amount of diesel that people could use. But Jaime Brito, the executive director of oil markets at Dow Jones Energy, he points out that this doesn't mean most people can easily access it.
3: When was the last time that you went to a pumping station and you saw that one of the stations gave you the possibility to feed red diesel into your truck?
12: Yeah, you can't buy this at most gas stations. You have to go to a special wholesaler, like where farmers go, or maybe some gas stations in rural areas have it. In an email to NPR responding to these critiques, White House spokesperson Taylor Rogers wrote that the president wants to see prices fall and is taking, quote, historic measures to alleviate oil supply disruptions.
2: Besides this attempt at bringing fuel prices down, diesel prices, is there anything else the Trump administration could do to lower the price of diesel?
12: I mean, analysts tell me there's no silver bullet here. You may have heard the phrase diesel export ban floating around. The idea here was that surely if the U.S. stops sending the diesel that we refine here to other countries, then we would have more and then our prices for diesel would go down. But bottom line, refiners pushed back on this. It would be bad business for them. President Trump said late Friday he was not seriously considering the ban. Experts told me, you know, the only real fix here is addressing the big picture problems, the wars in Ukraine and Iran. And until there is more oil flowing freely around the world again, it's hard to see the price of diesel getting much lower.
14: That's NPR's Willa Rubin. Thank you.
12: Thank you.
1: Meanwhile, today, the Walt Disney Company accused the Trump administration of violating its free speech rights. That was in a federal court hearing today. And at stake are the broadcast licenses that Disney holds for the local ABC stations that it owns across the country. Now, Disney sued after the Federal Communications Commission launched an early review of all of those licenses at once. NPR's David Folkenflik was at the hearing and joins us now with more. Hi, David.
15: Hey, Elsa.
1: Okay, so explain, what is at the heart of Disney's argument here?
15: So Disney's legal team argued today that the company and its network are being punished for content that President Trump doesn't like. President Trump goes and attacks ABC, and then the Federal Communications Commission chairman Brendan Carr goes after them too. In this case, he's actually taken the act, or at least the media bureau of the FCC has, to review all of these licenses early, that is, in some cases, years ahead of time, and all at once. It's an essentially unprecedented act. And Disney's saying, look, if we lose those licenses, yes, that'll hurt us in the bottom line. That'll really be a blow. But just the very fact of the review itself is harming. So ABC is saying it's already altering some editorial decisions because of fear of retribution. Now, I want to give you one example. Back in July, President Trump gave an address from the White House, and he was steamed that ABC and NBC had made clear they weren't going to be carrying it. In that speech, he was repeating these disproven claims about fraud in the 2020 presidential election, and he accused ABC of fraud, too, for failing to carry that speech. Here's what he had to say back then.
16: Fraud like this should mean a revocation of their licenses. They use our public multi-billion dollar in value airways for absolutely no money. They pay nothing.
15: Now, here's the thing. ABC did carry the speech live, but on its streaming service, ABC News Live, which is where we got that clip from, its chief attorney said, look, this wasn't because the network thought it was newsworthy. This is what the network thought it had to do in fear of retribution, knowing that this process is hanging out there about what's going to happen to its licenses. She compared it to a guillotine hanging over somebody's neck, not knowing if it's going to come down.
1: Well, as this was going down, how did the government respond?
15: Well, here's the dog that didn't bark in the night, right? So the lead assistant U.S. attorney arguing the case from the Justice Department on behalf of the Federal Communications Commission didn't really address Disney's claims of the First Amendment. He primarily said this had to be decided on whether the court could look at it. He said this really needs to go through a longer bureaucratic process. The court doesn't have what's called jurisdiction here. Elsa, you're a former lawyer. You know, it's like, can she review it, right? The judge. And he also said that this was being instigated, this early, seemingly unprecedented review, because the agency was frustrated that Disney was providing insufficient response to its already ongoing investigation of Disney's DEI policies, that is diversity, equity, and inclusion, and that it was a tool in their toolbox to be able to get more information about that.
1: Hmm. Well, did the judge today give any indication of where this is headed, you think?
15: Well, so go back to that question of the tool in the toolbox argument. She seemed very frustrated on the inability of the Justice Department legal team arguing the case in court today to answer a key question, which is, of all the things that you have available to you, why was this necessary? This is a potentially very draconian act to strip these licenses. Why did you need to do that? Ultimately, the government has been given more time to say what the other choices were, but they conceded even in court as they look for answers, say, look, we probably could have issued subpoenas or done fines or other things. So she seems skeptical of that. Disney is asking for the judge either to temporarily prevent the agency from moving forward or a preliminary injunction, which we basically say, we don't even have to go to a trial. We know this was unconstitutional.
1: Yeah.
15: The two questions on my mind are this. First is, will the judge accept Disney's argument about jurisdiction that she has the right to weigh in here because of the First Amendment stakes of what's being addressed here? And then even if she does, what actions she's willing to take?
1: We shall wait and see. That is NPR's David Folkenflik. Thank you, David.
15: You bet.
0: This is KCUR 89.3 NPR in Kansas City. Wile E. Coyote, that dogged canine from Saturday morning cartoons, is getting a lot of love right now thanks to a new film titled Coyote vs. Acme. But his longtime co-star is having its own special moment right here in Kansas. Meg Britton Mellish brings us more on how roadrunners are becoming more common in the Sunflower State.
17: If you grew up watching Roadrunner outsmart Wile E. Coyote, you'd be forgiven for not thinking that that leggy bird has a place in the Sunflower State. In the background of those antics are always dramatic desert vistas with buttes and canyons for the coyote to fall into. But the greater Roadrunner has a growing home in Kansas.
10: This area in here was an area that the Roadrunners had popped up on.
17: That's Bob Gress. He's a naturalist, photographer, and was the founding director of the Great Plains Nature Center. On this day, he's my guide. We're looking for a bird that's about the size of a raven, with the coloring of a female pheasant, and a run like a velociraptor.
10: But this is perfect. Yeah. We have just entered the Cheney State Park area, and the grass is all mowed and short. And in this, there's still lots of grasshoppers and easy picking for something like a roadrunner.
17: Gress consulted eBird before we headed out. It's an online database run by the Cornell Lab of Ornithology where people can record bird sightings. Those sightings get added to a map and give researchers a near real-time picture of how a bird's range is changing.
10: You can see where they have been seen here, and so this is probably one of the most active places in the state right now for roadrunners. Now,
17: the roadrunner's traditional range is the deserts and brushlands of Texas, Arizona, California, and New Mexico. But that dry climate it loves is spreading. It now stretches east to Louisiana, Arkansas, and Missouri, and north through Oklahoma. And while there have been isolated roadrunner sightings going back to the 1890s in Kansas, for the most part, it's been too wet and cold for roadrunners' comfort. That's changing as well.
10: It is drier now. Bird species are kind of changing more. And so it's not a static world out there.
17: Chuck Oddie has the records to back that up.
18: If there's something happening with bird records in Kansas, I probably know about it.
17: He's the historian for the Kansas Ornithological Society's Record Committee. He maintains a list of every bird spotted in each of the state's 105 counties.
18: The past 15 years, they've really exploded to the north.
17: In 1990, roadrunners were present in 28 counties in Kansas. This year, they're in at least 56, and as far north as Mitchell County, near the Nebraska border.
18: I think it's climate change. Just a warming climate. Maybe not always be drying climate, but birds are the litmus paper of the environment. They are the early warning system. If we pay attention to birds, which are very sensitive species, it can tell us a lot about what's going on.
17: Oddie says he thinks the roadrunners seen in northern Kansas are early adapters, likely members of a young generation that's looking for new territory. If they're successful, that may mean there's more roadrunners to see. But Gress and I didn't end up so lucky. We didn't spot any roadrunners. That's all right. I'm not the first person who showed up excited to see one and ended up appreciating other birds instead. Gress doesn't mind. He's happy if that gangly cartoon starts someone's relationship with nature.
10: I think that if we're going to survive, because we're alive, we need to develop a whole system where we value all those other things that depend on Earth if they're going to survive, because we can't exist in a vacuum.
17: For the Kansas News Service in Wichita, I'm Meg Britton Mellish.
0: 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I'm Lori Arbor. It is 5:48. 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
0: That's right after All Things Considered tonight at 6. Later in our rebroadcast of KCUR's Up to Date, a new study from the University of Missouri shows that rural communities with wind and solar farms reap significant economic benefits. We'll learn more about what researchers found. 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
5: 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Join us.
0: You can hear that conversation on Fresh Air this evening at 8. What's the deal with the midterm elections? KCUR wants to know what questions you need answered before November 3rd. Text them to us at 816-601-4777. That's 816-601-4777.
1: This is All Things Considered from NPR News. I'm Elsa Chang.
22: And I'm Sasha Pfeiffer. When the U.S. withdrew from Afghanistan in 2021, Western capitals hoped isolation would force the Taliban to moderate. But 5 years after that American withdrawal, the Taliban remains firmly in power, and they aren't backing down on their hardline policies on issues like girls' education. So at what point does diplomatic isolation become diplomatic denial? And is it time for the world to recognize the Taliban? NPR's Dee Parvaz was recently in Afghanistan, and she is with me now in the studio. Hi, Dee.
23: Hey, Sasha.
22: So the Taliban reinstated the Islamic Emirate and is in full control of the country. What is the current relationship between the Taliban and the United States?
23: Well, the U.S. set conditions 5 years ago tied to things like security and women's rights before resuming some diplomatic relations, but so far, no dice. In August, Aisha Wahab, an Afghan-American congresswoman in California, said that the U.S. should pursue diplomacy with Afghanistan, even with the Taliban in charge, and she laid this out as a path to influencing the Taliban to change some of their restrictive policies. The State Department didn't respond to my questions on U.S.-Taliban relations, but I spoke to Ronald Newman, U.S. ambassador to Afghanistan during the George W. Bush administration, and he says despite the counterargument, the U.S. needs to talk to the Taliban about things like counterterrorism.
24: So in the end, you do a diplomatic tap dance. You say, I'm not recognizing you, but I talk to you.
22: Are there any countries that formally recognize the Taliban?
23: Just Russia. But there are over a dozen diplomatic missions open in Afghanistan, including China, India, and Saudi Arabia. Also, some European countries deporting Afghans have had to enter into some dialogue with the Taliban.
22: And within Afghanistan, how is that viewed?
23: Well, the Taliban publicizes every bit of progress. Meetings with foreign dignitaries are detailed annually in what they call their activities and achievements booklets, and those are available to the media. But how it's going depends on who you ask. Hidayatullah Zahib is an author, researcher, and he focuses on geopolitical and sociological issues. And he says the main obstacle for the Taliban in terms of diplomacy is their entire ideology. But he adds, it's unlikely that they will abandon that ideology. Some, like Abdullah Bahir, believe that the Taliban could progress in their diplomatic efforts despite the challenges within the country. Bahir lectures on civil society and democracy at the American University in Afghanistan, and he says the issue in part is that the Taliban can't get traction with the Trump administration.
25: Yet, I think diplomatically, the Taliban have been doing well. Their main Achilles heel and their main point of failure has been their internal policies, especially their social policies.
23: And those policies are slow to change, he says, due to the Taliban's centralized power structure. But he says he's confident that change will come. Now, NPR reached out to the Afghan Ministry of Foreign Affairs, but we didn't hear back.
22: There are 40 million people in Afghanistan. How do the Taliban's relations with the outside world affect all those people?
23: Profoundly, Sasha. UN figures put 90% of Afghans at near or below the poverty line. International aid was a lifeline for their economy. So the bottom has dropped out for millions of Afghans, and they're experiencing shortages in food, medicine, housing, even electricity. Hidayatullah Zahib told me that it's not just a matter of resuming aid. Progress made in the 20 years that the U.S. was present in Afghanistan is unsustainable, he said, because it was rushed, and the infrastructure wasn't built to make it last. And without that and a steady cash flow, he says that in the short run, he doesn't see the Taliban being able to meet people's needs.
22: That is NPR's Dee Parvaz. Thank you for that.
23: Thanks.
1: Huntington Beach here in Southern California is often full of people sunbathing, surfing, playing in the waves. But recently, the beach saw some unusual visitors, sea turtles, specifically Olive Ridley sea turtles. Fans of Disney's Finding Nemo might be able to guess why.
4: Leave them on a beach to hatch, and then coo-coo-ca-choo, they find their way back to the big old blue.
1: This is the first natural sea turtle nesting on the west coast of the U.S., at least that we know about, because Olive Ridley turtles are normally found in tropical regions, places like Mexico, Nicaragua, Costa Rica. And we wanted to know what led these turtles to California shores. So marine ecologist Jeff Siminoff joins us now. He leads the Marine Turtle Ecology and Assessment Program at NOAA's Southwest Fisheries Science Center. Welcome.
6: Thanks so much, Elsa.
1: So what was it like to get the call at first that there were not one but two natural sea turtle nests in California?
6: Well, I have to say, I've been studying sea turtles in California for about 25 years. And when I got that call on the 16th of September, I about fell out of my chair, to be honest.
1: That's so cool. So what did you decide to do with these particular nests?
6: The original plan was to keep these nests in their original spot where they were deposited. But in the last couple of weeks, there was that Hurricane Polo that came in. And our counterparts at the U.S. Fish and Wildlife Service made a decision to move those eggs to save them because it was in a spot where surely they would have been inundated or flooded. And they're transported to a spot where they're now being incubated offsite.
1: Right, at the Aquarium of the Pacific in Long Beach.
6: That's right? Correct, exactly.
1: What does caring for these eggs look like? Because in the wild, these eggs are buried and they're mostly left to their own devices. Am I correct?
6: That's correct. There's no parental care with sea turtles.
1: Dang.
6: Once a mom comes up to the beach and lays her eggs, she leaves. She doesn't come back to feed them or care for them at all. And much
1: you're on
6: like
1: your own, kid.
6: Yeah, exactly. You're on your own. Much like in a natural conditions at the Aquarium of the Pacific, those eggs are now in what we call incubation boxes. And just being left alone in a climate-controlled setting until they develop and hatch.
1: So what do you think led to these particular Olive Ridley turtles to venture up the coast of California?
6: Well, as you rightly say, also, they are a tropical species. They typically don't nest in California. We're sort of a temperate climate up here. Mm-hmm. But we're also experiencing sustained warm water temperatures for some time now. And what that has probably done is created sort of a warm water bridge.
1: Whoa.
6: That sort of creates this opening for turtles that might be in the high seas or in tropical areas to come into these temperate habitats to nest.
1: So they're not like lost.
6: In fact, they may be lost. We're not quite sure.
1: Huh.
6: Typically, sea turtles go back to nest from the very same beaches from which they hatched some 18 to 20 years prior. And so in this case, probably these females had not nested in California before. But it's a species that is incredibly flexible. And with these warm water conditions, it's very possible that they just took advantage of these warm conditions and came to the coast of California to deposit their eggs.
1: Do you think because these particular turtles, their eggs were laid in Huntington Beach, does that mean that if any of these babies that end up hatching survive into adulthood, could they come back to nest at Huntington Beach in the future? What do you think?
6: Everything we know about sea turtles would say yes. They have what's called natal imprinting, which means that once they become adults, they're going to go back to the same beach where they hatched from. And in this case, their home is Southern California.
1: I love that. A new tradition perhaps has started then.
6: We'll see.
1: We'll see. Jeff Siminoff, he's a marine ecologist and leader of the Marine Turtle Ecology and Assessment Program at NOAA's Southwest Fisheries Science Center. Thank you so much for joining us today.
6: Elsa, it's been a great pleasure. Thanks so much.

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1: This final note on the way out today, which, given where the markets are, may or may not be a surprise and may or may not be welcome news to the broader public. The New York State Comptroller says he figures financial sector bonuses, tied, of course, to bank profits, are going to set a new record this year. On that note, next week we start getting third quarter earnings reports from those same big Wall Street banks. Jordan Manges, Anil Maharaj, Janet Wynn, Olga Oxman, and Virginia K. Smith are the digital team. I'm Kai Rizdal. We will see you tomorrow, everybody. This is APM.
2: 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I'm Lori Arbor. Good evening. It is 6:28. Marketplace is back tomorrow night at 6. 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
2: KCUR's Up to Date is tomorrow morning at 9 with an encore tomorrow evening at 7. What's the deal with the midterm elections? KCUR, we want to know what questions you need answered before November 3rd. You can text them to us at 816-601-4777. That's 816-601-4777. This is KCUR.